0: has been brought back to its control and its jurisdiction.
1: But at the same time, Hezbollah is not going to commit suicide. So give them the rope.
2: You're listening to The Foreign Desk with me, Andrew Muller. Our first guest is Hanine Sayed, Lebanon's social affairs minister. She has spoken before of her personal stake in making Lebanon functional. Among the victims of the 2020 port explosion was her mother. Prior to joining Lebanon's government, the minister had a long career at the World Bank, specializing in human development and social protection in the Middle East, North Africa, and in Lebanon. Minister, first of all, I was hoping you could give our listeners some sense of what it is like to start a job like yours, as you did in February 2025. When you take on a portfolio like social affairs in Lebanon and look around at everything that needs doing, where do you even begin?
3: Well, that's a very challenging question, but I think there's several layers you have to start. Clearly, yes, a lot of challenges. And the first thing that I did was get a sense of the situation in the country. Even in February 2025, we knew that poverty was high, significantly high. Lebanon was still barely coming out at that time from the 2024 war, Israel's war on Lebanon at the time. And though there was a agreement to stop the war, it was still quite, unstable. So we knew that on the one hand, we still had displacement from the previous war. We knew there was poverty, chronic poverty in the country, in the northern part and eastern part of the country. So you start with that, you know, what are the big challenges that you're going to face as a ministry? And then to understand who are my clients, who it is that we are going to be serving. And then the third very critical thing is looking at my budget to see what kind of resources do I have to be able to help people. And of course, as you can imagine, those sources were quite limited. We had still not gotten out from the impact of the financial economic crises that hit Lebanon in 2019, 2020. The economy was still reeling from that. The banking sector had not yet been, the necessary reforms had not yet started. So our budget was minimal. So I can go on and on, but you get the idea. You start with the macro and then the ground level, and then you look at your resources and you see that you have a big challenge.
2: But for you personally, how different have you found the experience of working from inside the government? Because, of course, you had decades of experience of working, I mean, elsewhere in the world as well, but certainly with Lebanon in your role at the World Bank. How different is this?
3: Right. So on the one hand, of course, there was some familiarity because this these issues of social policy, human development, poverty are my expertise. So I was comfortable, of course, with dealing, you know, in that sense, I was dealing with similar issues. But on the other hand, it is very different in the sense that when you work in an institution like the World Bank, you give advice, and sure, you help governments prepare programs, policies, projects, you help provide financing, but ultimately, you're not responsible. You're not in the first line of response to people. When you're in government, you are ultimately responsible. You're on the other side. You have to make sure that things work. So you face much more difficult challenges. Essentially, you're now having to make sure that things happen. You are accountable to the people. Then there's a difference between theory and practice. You realize that a lot of things that I might myself have even advocated as World Bank don't really work when they're on the ground, on the other side. And I can go on and on about that. So that's really, I think, the difference, yes.
2: How difficult, though, are you, or otherwise, are you finding it to get Lebanon's people to buy into what the new government is trying to do, though? Because obviously, failures of Lebanese governments go back decades and decades and decades. It's a while since I've last been to Lebanon, but I have been a few times, and I have generally found people somewhat weary, suspicious, and cynical about anybody who says, turns up and says, no, this time it'll work. We can fix it. Are you learning anything about how to get people to buy into what you're trying to do?
3: Yes, of course. I'm learning a lot. I think one keeps on learning. I learned how critical and important communication is. Absolutely fundamental. You could be the best minister or policymaker, and if you don't communicate, it almost has no impact. And you can be not so good, and you're brilliant at talking and communicating. But of course, what I aim to do is to do a lot and to communicate it so people really understand what we're doing, what our objective is, and also to be as transparent as possible about the challenges that you're facing, that the country's facing, I think is something very critical. Now, our government came in with a lot of hope from Lebanese people because starting with the president and then the prime minister, and the members of cabinet, it's kind of a different breed of people that from a long time that has been in government in Lebanon. The prime minister, for example, who was the head of the International Court of Justice, a man of high integrity, same for the president. I don't think there's a single minister who's not an expert in her or his ministry. While we've had for years ministers put, you know, have nothing to do with their portfolio, put in ministries. And so the Lebanese people, and this is almost any Lebanese you talk to, especially a year ago and when we came in, or a year and a half ago, felt that this was a new phase for Lebanon. It still is, despite the challenges and the fact that we had now another war, which is not, it was unexpected. So Lebanese hopes are high that we are a reform-minded government. We have started on that road. We've achieved. Of course, we're not there yet. By all means, we have still a ways to go. And I recall before March 2nd, when this war broke out, we really, each of us as ministers, myself, for example, we had our strategies, we had our reform programs, we were starting, we're moving. And then the war erupts on March 2nd and you're set back. You are, because you're then all of a sudden you're now in emergency humanitarian mode. You're no more thinking development, thinking, you know, the kind of big dreams that we had. But nevertheless, I do feel that Lebanese people, whether it be inside Lebanon or outside our diaspora, are looking to us to continue to persevere. I mean, and in fact, just 2 weeks ago, we got another vote of confidence from Parliament. So we are happy to gain that confidence of people. But we have a lot of work to do still.
2: I mean, you mentioned transparency earlier, and the Prime Minister Nawaf Salam was certainly transparent earlier this month when he said that the reconstruction task now facing Lebanon is, as he put it, beyond the state's current capacity. That may well be the case, but does that not, or could that not be heard as something of a council of despair, the sort of acknowledging that Lebanon can't really do anything much without considerable help from outside?
3: Well, I think it's true that we do need help from the outside. It's not to say that we don't have responsibility and we are trying to allocate whatever we can from our measly budget. Just look at the numbers. The cost of reconstruction for our last analysis is $9.2 billion. Mm-hmm. So this is would stretch any country. So what we did was we phased this out, and we're asking for the initial phase of funding of about $1 billion to be able to at least ensure people go back to their villages into some kind of temporary shelter, homes. And it's very important to be able to help people now fill in that gap that is there, because in the past, when the government or state was absent, basically this opened the door for non-state actors to come in. And we don't want that to happen again. We want this now really for the government, the state, to be able to stand by its citizens and help. And I think increasingly international community is understanding that. One level of it is about, you know, weapon control or any weapons outside the purview of the government must be brought in to control the government. But at the same time, we also have in the social and economic sphere where the government needs to help people and be by them.
2: But just finally on that thought, specifically the one about weapons control, as you put it, and trying to get the entire country under one unified structure, another milestone slash challenge looming is that on December 31st, the mandate for UNIFIL, the UN peacekeeping force, the interim force, as it was called when it deployed 48 years ago, will be running out. Is that a concern as you look ahead? Are there structures in place that can do what UNIFIL was doing?
3: So, yes, it is a concern, the fact that the mandate of UNIFIL will end by the end of this year. We cannot afford a vacuum. As we speak, the Prime Minister and his team are in New York exactly and primarily to get an agreement from all the member states and from for some kind of replacement force, if you will, mm-hmm. under also a UN auspices, because that's important. And yes, it's very important that we do not reach a stage of vacuum by the end of after the end of this year. This is in sense of security. It's important, but also UNIFIL did play a economic role in the South for years, supporting communities and the like. Now, this, of course, we can part of our recovery plan. We hope that we'll be able to continue that. But most importantly, it's about the security and the monitoring of violations. So this is the most critical topic right now that the government is and the president is seeking to resolve.
2: That was Haneen Syed, Lebanon's social affairs minister. This is the Foreign Desk. You're listening to The Foreign Desk with me, Andrew Muller. Our next guest is Paul Marcos, Lebanon's Minister of Information, who I spoke to at the Arab Media Summit in Dubai last week. I began by asking about Lebanon's new media laws, which create a new national media regulator and enshrine some support for protection of sources and free expression, but which had nevertheless prompted some pushback from Lebanese journalists.
0: For us, this new law has been a revolution in the media scene. Why? Because it comes to replace an old law that dates 70 years ago and another law that dates 30 years ago. So we had to introduce this change. Was it full and perfect? Nothing is perfect. We have to work on keeping the, let's say, update on this law in order to match and reflect the new changes in the world media.
2: What specific aspects of the media environment in Lebanon did you think needed to be addressed by the new law?
0: I think, for example, the new media tools, like especially the websites, were not tackled by the old law since it was enacted long before their establishment. So it was a need to have such a law, such provisions, legal provisions, to tackle those media, new media tools. It doesn't exist before. Let's say now you have some criteria on how to establish a website, not as restrictions, but rather as criteria on having, let's say, a physical address, at least having an owner, an editor-in-chief, having journalists working in this media tool, having expertise and specialization on the field, and binding by professional obligations, like the obligation to publish the reply or the answer back from any complaint.
2: But were you surprised then by the resistance to the new law from journalists? I know that some changes were made subsequently, but certainly there seemed to be a concern on the part of some that this was an attempt to assert government control over the media.
0: I don't agree that there has been an opposition, as you mentioned.
2: Mm.
0: There has been, yes, a few remarks, amongst which my remarks as well, my comments mm-hmm. on the law. But nevertheless, it doesn't undermine or discredit the importance of this new media law that has been prepared with the support of UNESCO and other media organizations, whether internationally or locally. We're gonna continue the process of this reform. It never ends, but at least now we have a new law that we can rely on and make any new developments on it. I mean, while this wasn't possible before, since you had a very old platform that you couldn't work on.
2: I mean, there has been at least one attempt, I think I'm right in saying, to police language, this idea that media outlets which may be sympathetic to Hezbollah can no longer refer to them as the resistance. Why was that an important change to make?
0: This wasn't subject to the law.
2: But this was a decision of yours, though.
0: This was subject to the decision of the government itself at the beginning of March this year, the March the 2nd. Where the government met in an exceptional meeting of the cabinet and took such a decision of banning the military actions of Hezbollah. So this was implemented in the media in order not to promote war speech anymore and restrict the expression to only political. And social activities of any political party. But the arm is restricted to the state, and the monopoly of arm has to be brought back to the state itself.
2: And you think like that a relatively cosmetic change like that is an important part of doing that? I understand what you're saying about wanting to bring the monopoly of military power back under state control. That's been a fairly clearly stated and quite reasonable ambition of the new government. But do you think a relatively small change like this can be part of that process?
0: It's not a small change. It's a huge change when the state comes back and declares very clearly that the monopoly of arms has been brought back to its control and its jurisdiction.
2: Well, just to bring this back finally to the future of Lebanese media, how important is it to Lebanon's future that the media be able to operate as independently as possible?
0: Look, there has been many challenges, amongst which mainly the financial challenges. For Lebanese media tools. But I think although those challenges and difficulties, they are doing good. They can do better, much better, of course. They aim to do much better. Now with the new law, with the new provisions that can also be added to it, they might work in a better climate. But I think this is related also to politics and to the military and security atmosphere, whether in the region or in Lebanon as well. So you cannot, let's say, discard the link that is objectively existing between the political and securitarian atmosphere and the media atmosphere itself.
2: But just do you think the media needs to subordinate itself to those two concerns?
0: I think the Lebanese media tools are working wisely, and they are trying to reconcile between those different interests altogether. And they are doing good. They can and they will, I think, and I hope they will do better with the new law, with the exchange of expertise with other friends and organizations amongst the world. And I think now that the law has been issued, the rank of Lebanon can be improved. The journalist Sans Frontières promised us that the rank of Lebanon will improve much more than it has been improving since the beginning of the beginning of this mandate of the President of the Republic, General Joseph Aoun. It has been improving like over 25 Arab and Asian states. And we look forward to more improvements with this new law.
2: That was Paul Marcos, Lebanon's Minister of Information, speaking to the Foreign Desk at the Arab Media Summit in Dubai. This is the Foreign Desk on Monocle Radio. You're listening to the Foreign Desk on Monocle Radio. Finally, on today's show, we were also visited at our pop-up studio at the Arab Media Summit in Dubai by Elias Abu Saab, Lebanon's Deputy Speaker of Parliament. His occupation of this role is, in some respects, a demonstration of what Lebanon's largely technocratic new government is trying to do. Boussab is the founder of the American University of Dubai, and also what it is up against, in that the Speaker of Lebanon's Parliament is, as it has been since 1992, Nabi Berri, now 88, long-serving leader of Amal, once a rival militia to Hezbollah, now a sort of Shia ally. Starting with the easy question, I began by asking how far Lebanon currently is from reaching any kind of agreement with Israel. Representatives from the two countries are supposed to meet next month in Rome.
1: Well, we were supposed to meet. Now, it got postponed. It got postponed because we are not sure if the Israelis are ready to move with the talks, especially that their election is coming up. In few months, in few weeks. And we believe that Prime Minister Netanyahu right now is going to postpone any kind of solution to stay showing the strength that you know, he was trying to show in the war that he did and his presence in Lebanon. And so the last thing he wants, in my opinion, is to go and say, okay, I'm withdrawing from a land in Lebanon or what have you. So he will probably stay stiff until after the election, and that's why the discussion got postponed, as he clearly said after the first time we signed and something similar to an MOU, which we don't know still until today whether it's an MOU or it's a framework or what is it. But the next day after he signed, he went publicly to say, I don't care about what was signed. I will not implement any of that. We will not withdraw from Lebanon. So we thought that, you know, probably he needs more time. And the U.S. administration also is coming up to an election, midterm election, and they will not be putting pressure on Israel to move in this direction. So we have to wait.
2: So you don't think anything is all that likely to shift in between now and both the Israeli and U.S. elections?
1: No, I believe that this would be try to pass some time, keep the situation as it is. We're trying to avoid the, you know, escalation. But at the same time, we have to wait. We have to contain as much as we can what's happening. Now it's in the southern part of the south of Lebanon.
2: Yeah.
1: We're trying to keep it there, and hopefully it will remain there until after the elections to see how serious this talks can be.
2: But in that interim, does it feel to you that Lebanon has any agency? Are there things you can do to move this process along by yourself, even if Israel and the United States are paying more attention elsewhere?
1: Move the talks, the discussion?
2: The situation in general, with specific reference to the disarmament of Hezbollah, which I know is something that the new Lebanese government has committed itself to. Is that something that is doable on Lebanon's own terms with Lebanon's own resources?
1: This is something that the Lebanese government has decided, and most of the Lebanese have already discussed and agreed that we should be moving with the disarmament, and only according to our constitution, there should be no arms except in the hands of the Lebanese armed forces. And there's no way that we can go back to a different situation. How do we convince Hezbollah that it's time now to implement our constitution and to give all the arms to the Lebanese armed forces would be what How can we get guarantees that the Israelis, after we, you know, they submit their arms, that the Israelis will not come and attack, they will not occupy the land, they will not, try and take our natural resources. So we need this assurance, and that assurance needs external forces like the United States government, the Europeans, and other countries.
2: I'll come back to the question of those external players, but I'm asking you about this because prior to becoming Deputy Speaker, you were, of course, Minister for National Defence. You're talking in terms of Hezbollah agreeing to give up their weapons. Is there no prospect of the Lebanese armed forces making Hezbollah give up their weapons?
1: I don't, to be quite honest with you, I don't see that we can do that by war, by force. However, we will use diplomacy and we will use, discussions. And I think we can convince Hezbollah if we get the guarantees that the Israelis would give up their interest in any part of the land of Lebanon or the natural resources. If we have those guarantees, and right now the West and the United States and our Arab friends are all saying that we will stand by Lebanon when that happens, but we will not do or help Lebanon as far as the Hezbollah is armed. So we have, it's like, which one is first, the chicken or the egg? We disarm Hezbollah now, and then the Israelis may come back and say, we will occupy your land, or we get assurances that, you know, this will end, the occupation will end, and the Israelis will have no interest in occupying or taking any of our natural resources. So I think there is a roadmap that we can put in place, and I will not, I will be quite frank with you. It is being discussed right now. A roadmap is being discussed. I am aware of part of it. I know what is happening. How do we disarm Hezbollah in the southern part of Lebanon first? What would the Israelis give up in return? And then if it's serious, and that I'm talking disarming this time, not by, go look for something. Is Hezbollah willingly letting you know their maps, their presence, their areas, and willingly telling you, I'm giving up the arm in this area, and then move to the other part of Lebanon to continue. But that would require a step from the Israeli side. I don't think they're ready right now before the election to do it.
2: But is there also not a key conundrum in there that I understand how these propositions interlock, that disarmed Hezbollah means that Israel acknowledges that it no longer has any particular interest in occupying any of Lebanon's territory. How do you bring that about, though, without making it look like Hezbollah have handed Israel a massive victory, which I'm guessing is not something Hezbollah would be keen to do? This needs to be framed in a way that Hezbollah won't feel like they're being made to look like they're surrendering.
1: I don't think they will be showing that they surrendered. They will have to show that they have freed land, returned prisoners, Israelis' commitments that they will not attack Lebanon. That's what I said when I spoke about a framework. So it must include what the Israelis would do for that. Now, if that doesn't happen, the resistance can take different kinds of resistance. I think one of the biggest mistakes is that Hezbollah built themselves as an army. And they became like, another strong, organized
2: State within a state,
1: yeah, or an army. If that continues, the occupation continues in Lebanon, and the Israelis still showing interest in occupying parts of Lebanon, we may see or we may witness the old way of resistance, which is an organized group, not big, no headquarters. You'll find them making small operations against the presence of the Lebanese army, like in the 80s, early 80s. So the Lebanese people will not give up their land. And the Lebanon will be united at that point to resist the occupation of Israel. That's if Hezbollah accepts that they are no longer an armed force and they are an army within an army. So if Hezbollah give up the arms and the Israelis still want to occupy Lebanon, we may see that the Lebanese people in general, unified, are going to start resisting their occupation. And it is by law. It is by the UN Constitution. It is by law that we do that. So that's why I think the Israelis will have to give up the land if the excuse of the arms of Hezbollah is gone. Let's say Hezbollah is disarmed, the Lebanese army is in control of the country, there will be no excuse for Israelis to remain in our country.
2: Just finally, and it's, I'm trying to be optimistic here, do you think this is potentially a hopeful moment? Because Hezbollah obviously are greatly weakened versus what they were 3 or 4 years ago by one factor or another. Iran is currently consumed with the conflict it is conducting with the United States. Is there a possibility, if those outside partners that you were talking about earlier really focus on Lebanon and put some proper effort into making this happen, that it can be made to happen, even perhaps if Israel is not minded to cooperate?
1: The answer, quite simply, is yes. I see hope. I think it can happen for the reasons you just mentioned. Iran is not the same. Hezbollah is not the same. But at the same time, Hezbollah is not going to commit suicide. So give them the rope. You know, they're ready. They want to move to a different state, but they're not going to commit suicide. You want to achieve a goal like the West, the Arab countries, the United States, by having Lebanon controlled only by the, you know, by the government and by the Lebanese armed forces, then talk and give a rope to those who have the arms. And I think this can happen with the guarantees, and I see that we're going in that direction.
2: That was Elias Abu Saab, Lebanon's Deputy Speaker of Parliament, speaking to us at the Arab Media Summit in Dubai earlier this month. That's it for this episode of The Foreign Desk. We'll be back next week, and look out for The Foreign Desk Explainer, available every Wednesday. The Foreign Desk was produced by Anita Riota and Lily Austin. The Foreign Desk Explainer was produced this week by Christy O'Grady. Thanks also this week to Hassan Anderson, Inzamam Rashid and Steph Chungu. 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From me, Andrew Muller, thank you very much for listening. Until next time, goodbye.
4: That was the latest from the Foreign Desk. 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
4: 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We've got a few tunes to close up our hour before we head into the next one. More geopolitics on the way with the Foreign Desk Explainer coming up. So, with all of that high-fiber chat in mind, it's probably time to kick back to a few tunes. We'll be starting off in Palestine with Saint Laurent.

0: Paul and Oates, a classic for you there on Monocle Radio. Throwback, I Can't Go For That. We've got more tunes coming your way just after this.
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0: You're tuned into Monocle Radio. Still a few songs to go before we move into the next hour and on to the latest from the Foreign Desk Explainer. Up next, we're off to Brazil with Juniper.

laisser nos angoisses fondre sur le bord des trottoirs. On veut rêver de soleil dans le sud de la France. 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

From Jamaica, it's Rochelle Jordan with some Four to the Floor goodness, bringing us to the end of our tunes. Just for this hour, more reasons to get your dancing shoes on a little later on. Up ahead, it's the Foreign Desk Explainer.

You're listening to Monocle Radio in association with Chanel Watches. The silhouette of the J12 watch sets itself apart with its clean, precise lines. Yet, once worn, it is its softness that stands out. Polished with diamond powder, the highly resistant ceramic that adorns it entirely feels as smooth as silk against the skin. A sensory appeal painstakingly perfected for over a quarter of a century that reveals the watchmaking excellence of Chanel. An invincible softness

0: becomes one with whomever wears it. Chanel Watches, official timekeeper of Monocle Radio.
1: It's 10 a.m. in Tokyo, 3 a.m. in Barcelona, 2 a.m. here in London, and 2200 hours in Brasilia. That's the time on Monocle Radio, brought to you by Chanel Watches. House in London. I'm Hassan Anderson. Lots of good reasons to stay tuned to Monocle today, including the latest from the Bulletin with UBS, Monocle on Saturday, and of course we've got The Stack and The Foreign Desk. Brand new episodes of those shows coming your way a little later on. Up ahead though, it's The Foreign Desk Explainer and a few tunes as well. Now it's time for the Foreign Desk Explainer.
2: Listeners of a certain age, especially British and Argentinian listeners of a certain age, may recently have discerned a few familiar sounding notes being struck. Bellicose nationalist leader of Argentina, beset by economic crisis, rampant inflation, collapsing currency, ailing manufacturing sector, absolutely hilarious headline interest rate, and so forth, starts harumphing about the injustice of British sovereignty over the Falkland Islands, about 1,900 kilometres from Buenos Aires, about seven times that distance from London.
3: Argentina seizes the Falklands after a brief gun battle.
2: In 1982, circumstances which were not dissimilar led to war, and to the defeat of Argentina's military and the humiliation of its leaders, and very shortly afterwards to the collapse of Argentina's military dictatorship and the restoration of Argentinian democracy. The current beneficiary of the latter knock-on effect, President Javier Milei, has been on something of a journey where his attitude to the Falkland Islands, or what Argentinians insistently call Las Malvinas, are concerned. When Milei was running for office in 2023 as a Yahoo outsider, it was one of few subjects about which he appeared actually reasonable, verging occasionally on indifferent. He spoke of accommodating in any future diplomatic settlement the wishes of the 3,500 or so Falkland Islanders and sympathised that they would anyway probably, quote, not want to live in a miserable country as we have currently. More audaciously, Milei praised Margaret Thatcher, the British Prime Minister who, in 1982, ordered that the Falklands be retaken, as one of the great leaders in the history of humanity. Which, for context, is a bit like running for office in, say, Iran, and going long on your admiration for Benjamin Netanyahu. Since taking office, and since discovering that governing is somewhat more difficult than waving a chainsaw in the air while dressed as a member of the Stranglers and calling everyone else bunglers, clowns and parasites, Milei's views on the Falklands have hardened. The latest development is that Argentina has given the United Kingdom a deadline of a couple of weeks or so to cease work on an offshore oil field in the Falklands vicinity. The Sea Lion Project, a British-Israeli joint venture, or face legal action. The specific legal action would be a petition to the Hamburg-based International Tribunal for the Law of the Sea, demanding that it order a halt to Sea Lion. The tribunal's judgments are legally binding, but it has no means of enforcing them, a factor which may become important if Milei really wants to push his luck. We'll come back to that. The Foreign Desk Explainer confesses that its expertise in the law of the sea is elementary at best, but will nevertheless assert that it struggles to see Argentina's case. The Falkland Islands have been administered by the United Kingdom since 1833. They have never since, aside from those few weeks in 1982, been possessed by Argentina. The people who live on the Falkland Islands have held two referendums on keeping the Union Jack flying over their home. In 1986, 96.45% said aye. In 2013, 99.8%. Argentina's entire argument rests on proximity, though by roughly the same logic, Australia would be justified in seizing New Caledonia from France. If we take as read that the UK is not going to heed Argentina's ultimatum, and it won't, as to do so would be politically ruinous for any British government, there are two possible outcomes if Argentina does take the matter to court. One is that the court dismisses the claim, and the other is that the court upholds it. Either gives Milei, as he has doubtless calculated, opportunity for further grandstanding mischief should he want it. If the court sends Argentina's learned friends packing, Milei has further fuel for self-pitying grievance, which in Argentina, as everywhere else, is the principal animating sentiment of nationalist populism. In extremis, it might serve as a justification for drastic action. We tried to do this through legal means, were thwarted by some sinister globalist conspiracy, etc. And it is, in fairness, always just tremendous fun for the rest of us, listening to grandiose philippics on the perfidies of imperialism from Argentinians with Spanish names. If the court finds in Argentina's favour, Milei could conceivably claim right behind Argentina's might, and that his nation was nobly prepared to uphold international law if nobody else would. Either way, Milei can't really lose. But as to the question of whether Argentina could take the Falklands even if it wanted to, opinion trends sceptical. The Falklands are better defended than they were in 1982. The airfield RAF Mount Pleasant, built since the war, is the hub of a permanent British military presence, presently including the four Eurofighter Typhoons of the Royal Air Force's 1435 flight and a Sky Sabre air defence battery. Precise troop numbers and complete details of any Royal Navy presence, surface or submarine, are not advertised. But Argentina's military is probably less of a shambles at command level than it was in 1982, and Argentina's military also has few other concerns with which to occupy itself beyond morbid fantasies of conquering Las Malvinas. It is unlikely to get invaded by Uruguay, for example. The Argentine Air Force is presently taking delivery of a batch of second-hand F-16s purchased from Denmark, and the Argentine Navy is upgrading its submarine and frigate contingents. How fortunate we are, then, to live at a time at which it is literally unimaginable that a flailing autocrat possessed by hubris and/or desperation would do something so daft. For Monocle Radio, I'm Andrew Miller.
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0: You're tuned into Monocle Radio. Yes, yes, yes. Loads of great tunes coming your way. And of course, in the next hour, another great show. It's The Entrepreneurs, the latest edition of the programme, all about the great ideas that fuel big business. Up ahead, though, there's still time for a few more tunes, and we're going to go to Brazil with Luisa Maita.

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0: bringing you the Saturday night vibes. That's Juliana Gattas from Argentina. Our tunes are closing for now, but there'll be more later on. Up ahead, it's The Entrepreneurs.
1: You are listening to Monocle Radio in association with Chanel Watches. Seven times stronger than steel, the J12 ceramic is unmatched in its resistance to abrasions over time. Yet its greatest strength lies in its softness. Polished with diamond powder, it feels as smooth as silk against the skin. Combined with the Caliber 12.1 manufacture movement, the exceptional material embodies all the expertise and cutting-edge technology of Chanel watchmaking. An invincible softness that becomes one with whomever wears it. Chanel Watches, official timekeeper of Monocle Radio.
0: It's 10 a.m. in Beijing, 4 a.m. in Paris, 3 a.m. here in London, and 2200 in Ottawa. That's the time on Monocle Radio, brought to you by Chanel Watches. From Midori House in London.

Hassan Anderson. There is lots of good reasons to stay tuned to Monocle Radio across the day today, including the likes of Tool Stories up ahead, Monocle on Saturday, The Stack, and a brand new edition of The Foreign Desk. Up ahead, though, it's the latest from The Entrepreneurs and a few tunes as well. Stay tuned. Now it's the show all about the great ideas fuel business. It's The Entrepreneurs.

0: Hello and welcome to The Entrepreneurs on Monocle Radio, the show all about inspiring people, innovative companies and fresh ideas in global business. This week, we're off to Manila, where we'll hear from the founders of a hospitality group who have taken a delicious assortment of brands and Filipino comfort food to another level, growing from 10 to 85 restaurants in less than a decade. And they aren't stopping there.
1: We will continue to open our restaurants in neighborhoods where we are embraced. 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
0: Plus, we'll check in with the GM of the city's new Mandarin Oriental.
2: With Mandarin Oriental, our service tree anchor in the heart already of people from the Philippines, we embrace this local heritage. But at the same time, we also bring up front this legendary service that we have.
0: This is The Entrepreneurs with me, Tom Edwards. You're listening to The Entrepreneurs. We do have something a little special for you this week. We're on the road. Where are we headed? Well, I'm delighted to say I'm joined on the line now from Bangkok by the one and only James Chambers. Hello, James. How are you?
3: Hi, Tom. I'm very well. Thank you.
0: Now, tell me, we're on the road. We heard the teaser at the top of the show. We're off to Manila. Tell me, how come you rocked up in Manila? What was on the agenda, James?
3: Well, as you know, Tom, I've got a very wide beat over here in Asia. And actually, the Philippines is one of those countries that's on the top of my list, or towards the top of my list. And I've been trying to go there more and more over the last few years. And the Moment Group is a F&B chain that I've been, you know, watching for almost a decade now. I first met them back in 2017 when I was doing a story on Manila. Back then, they were kind of an up-and-coming company with about 10 restaurants. And I wanted to go check in to see how they're doing now in 2026. And I sat down with them at their headquarters in Makati, and this is what they had to say.
1: Manila is very small, so we have a lot of mutual friends. And so we were hanging out a lot already. I've been an entrepreneur since I graduated from college. And our very first business actually was in retail with my partner, John, who's our third partner here at Moment. And one day, the commercial developers were like, you know what? We have this new development that we're putting up, and you could put your retail shops in it, but I know you guys love food so much, so you could also make it a restaurant if you wanted. And John was like, let's do that. And I said, why would we want to go from non-perishable to perishable goods? But 2012 was an amazing time in the Philippines where the dining scene was nascent, but it was really picking up. We loved food so much, we wanted to just give it a shot for fun. But we were so busy, we knew that we couldn't handle it purely ourselves. And Eliza and I were such good friends already. And her background is really hospitality. She had restaurants when she was younger. Her first job was in the Four Seasons in New York. So we asked her if she could be our managing partner in this new venture. And she said no. And she said no every month for 6 months. But one day, dusk in the summer, we had a couple of martinis. After one bottle of Grey Goose, she finally said, enough. I will do it, but I will only do one restaurant, and that's the deal. So we shook hands that we would only create one restaurant together. And it's been 15 years this year, and that's the only promise we've ever broken to one another.
3: Was the first restaurant Manam?
1: No, the first restaurant does not exist anymore. Okay. It was a barbecue restaurant called Q. And in its place today is actually our Japanese restaurant. So our third restaurant was actually Manam, which came 6 months later from our first restaurant because we were just so excited.
3: And that's the restaurant that you guys, I guess, are known for today, right? That's your most famous brand. It's Filipino comfort food. For our listeners who perhaps haven't tried it or haven't been to the Philippines, can you just give them a little bit of a flavor of the menu at Manam?
1: Manam is really a menu of Filipino dishes created by Filipinos who live in the Philippines. You know, it is inspired by the way we grew up eating Filipino in our household. So a lot of the dishes are inspirations or even recipes from our family. One of the most beloved dishes there is a sour soup made with short rib and watermelon called sinigang. And that's really a tribute to Eliza's mom's recipe. And so it has a lot of these dishes. And I think one great thing about Manam is that The menu is divided into dishes that are classics and dishes where we take some poetic license with them. I think what's nice about that is if you're craving something nostalgic and familiar, you can choose from the classic section. And if you're in the mood to experiment and to just discover something, you can choose from the twist section. I think that's what makes people come back to it a lot. Like, there's just so many occasions by which you can use the restaurant and the brand.
3: Talking about coming back to the restaurant, do you guys still eat at Manam? And Eliza, when you go, what do you order?
4: Oh, definitely. I eat Manam at least maybe once a week because it's comfort food for me. Filipino is one of the things that I think you grow up with, Filipino food, and just gives you a big hug. So as Abba said, the sinigang I go for because that's what my mom created. The sisig, which is a classic Filipino dish of a pork jowl. And a lot baby squid as well. There's like a lot of things to choose from. You don't just go for one dish or another. We have like 100 dishes in Manam, and I think it's a good awakening for, especially for foreign people to come, because we actually serve our dishes there small, medium, large. So even if I'm alone eating in Manam, I can have 3-4 dishes just to sample that and to eat my craving.
3: Last year was a pretty big year in the Philippines for the food scene. I mean, the Michelin Guide released their first guide to the Philippines. Congratulations. The Manam in Ayala Triangle was included.
4: Yes, thank you.
3: What has the last 12 months been like for that restaurant and also for the food scene here in Manila?
1: I think that it's wonderful for our dining scene, you know, to finally get a spotlight on the country. Like, I can say, like, people sometimes say, oh, the Philippine cuisine has been on a slow boil for a decade, right? And I think that's true. And I think it's reaching a tipping point. And there's so much interest now in our flavors and discovering our different dishes. So having the Michelin Guide come in last year was like this wonderful exclamation point to that. You'll see online people wanting to tick off everything on the list. So when we were there during the ceremonies, Manam was one of the restaurants that cooked for the ceremonies. We were so fortunate to be alongside all these other amazing restaurants and chefs who had been flown in from other countries that are also Michelin recognized. And they were like, that's so amazing that there were so many restaurants that were put on the guide. And I think it's wonderful because Filipinos now are, not just Filipinos, but foreigners are more interested in going out and trying different restaurants in Manila at all different price points. And I think that's really good for the dining scene in general. For Manam, it's wonderful to be acknowledged by anyone, people that dine with us or different kinds of bodies. So to be recognized for a brand that we created to feed the Filipino on a weekly basis, a la carte, appropriately priced, I think is wonderful.
3: The Michelin Guide, bringing it here, it's a sizable investment. I mean, the government has to work with the Michelin Guide. There are other countries, particularly in Southeast Asia, perhaps looking at the example of Philippines or Thailand who have done that and wondering whether it's worth it. From your perspective as entrepreneurs, do you think that's money well spent?
1: Yes, I think the Philippines is a beautiful country to discover. It's just that we don't maybe get enough spotlights for the different aspects of it. And it's not just the dining scene. It's the art scene. It's the destinations. It's the beautiful beaches. It's the culture. There's so many things to discover. So I think any effort made to showcase that and communicate that to adventurous eaters and travelers around the world, I think is wonderful for the country.
3: What's missing? Because you guys have incredible hospitality, right? You're extremely warm and welcoming. You have these incredible beaches. You have this cuisine. The art here is amazing to anyone who's lucky enough to come here to the art fair every year. Why aren't you suffering from over-tourism? Why aren't you guys complaining about there being too many people here? What's missing? Why aren't more people coming?
4: I think definitely the infrastructure. If you compare our infrastructure with our neighbors in Southeast Asia, we have the least ways to get here. I mean, we have 7,100 islands, right? And to get to those islands, those beautiful islands, you still have to cross Manila. Unlike when you try to go to Bali, there are straight flights to Bali. We have no flights, international flights, going to our wonderful islands of Boracay, Palawan, and Siargao. So I think that kind of infrastructure of where people can get around is really what's lacking today. And hopefully the government will get there someday.
3: Well, I mean, one of the best things they seem to have done is obviously step out the way and privatize the airports. I mean, when I arrived, there's noticeable changes. Is that experience that you have as people who live here Is it easier to transit through the airport these days?
4: Oh, definitely. Definitely. Now it's like, I feel like we're in Hong Kong or in Singapore, that you get out of your plane in 10, 20 minutes. If you don't have to wait for your luggage, you're out the door. Even getting out of the Philippines now is actually even easier. So we're getting there, not at the pace that we all want to be, but we're getting there.
3: Anything you would like on your wish list for the government to do next? What more could they be doing?
5: A lot more.
4: Yeah.
3: Any ideas that you'd like to suggest?
4: I mean, definitely we need better transportation. We need better public transportation, for example, to get from one place to the other, right? We need that. We need a better airport in terms of this airport can probably last us, I would say, maybe 5-10 more years. But at a certain point in time, we really need to move somewhere else. Case in point, for example, the flights now that are going to our well-known beach destinations are moved to another city in Clark, which is an hour and a half away, or even 3 hours or even 4 hours when the traffic is there. So the tourism for those places are down. And there's really no solution to this day as to how to now have better transport for people who are coming from Manila. I mean, imagine if you landed from Bangkok, now you have to take another 2 hour, 3 hour car ride to go to your next flight just to take it to another island. And like before, you just hop 10 minutes, you're there on the next plane, right? So these are the solutions that they really need to find. So maybe a better place or better transportation to and from those two airports.
3: Last time I met with you guys was 2017, almost 10 years ago. And back then, Rodrigo Duterte was in power. It was the height of the war on drugs. Since then, we've had COVID, who knows how many floods. But here we are, 2026. I just want to get, first of all, a kind of a mood check for the kind of business community in Manila. You know, you're entrepreneurs, you're plugged into the scene here. When you talk to other entrepreneurs, how do you feel right now about business in Manila in 2026?
1: I think it's no secret that there are so many improvements that can happen in the country on all levels. But if you take a look at Manila today, you'll see that it's bustling and vibrant and growing. And that's despite all of the handicaps that we have. And I think that if there was just more concerted effort at all levels to really focus on nation building, I can only imagine how far we can go. I think that the private sector does a lot in this country to push things forward. I think a lot of our GDP is really local consumption, right? And we're so fortunate with that. I think it's the 100 million people also in this country, and happy people at that. We just need better infrastructure. And when I mean infrastructure, I don't just mean physical infrastructure. I mean the scaffolding of a nation. What I'm trying to say is a very young country. And I think the youth is very aware now, very self-aware. Everyone's plugged in. And hopefully that awareness will instigate real progress and really allow the government to really put discipline in action and focus on giving us a nation that this country deserves.
3: And Eliza, how has the business grown in that time? We spoke in 2017. I can't remember how many restaurants and bars you had at that time, but I mean, you promised to open only one. I mean, how many do you have in 2026? And I know you've also expanded overseas. I mean, can you give us an update on where things stand right now?
4: Okay, so today we have around 85 doors. I think when we spoke in 2017, we probably had 10.
3: I think so, yeah.
4: Yes, we probably had 10 or 12. Today we have 85 doors. Actually, during COVID, we stopped expanding. It's actually when things opened up is when we really started opening more and more. Business has been very good for us. We have around 5,300 people now. So that translates to, I always, you know, talk about it, that means we are taking care of around, let's say, any 20 to 25,000 people because they have their own families, right? Which makes us feel that we're also contributing in that way to the economy and to the country. But in terms of business-wise everywhere else, I think food has been pretty good. Despite what COVID happened, everybody got together and really helped the community. And food is everybody's. We don't eat for nutrition. It makes us all happy. And I think it's a continuing saga in that sense, right? And that's why it's nice that now we're 80 stores strong. We have 5 stores now in Cebu that we opened last year. We opened one in Singapore called Hyop, which also got recognized by the Michelin Guide. So we're pretty happy and future is bright.
3: Other entrepreneurs always like us to find out from fellow entrepreneurs how you fund the expansion, the growth. So going from 10 or maybe a dozen in 2017 to 85 now, I mean, that's quite an incredible growth. How have you managed that?
1: Yeah, so of course, in the beginning, we would fund it through lines and loans. And, you know, we're very fortunate that we've been in business since we were like very young, out of university. So we're able to build good relationships with the finance industry, the banking industry. And then, you know, it's like a rolling stone gathers more moss, right? So right now, we're able to internally generate what we need for expansion, you know, and that puts us in a really good position. And I think one thing is that we don't scale for scale's sake. I always say that, yes, we have 85 doors and one little door in Singapore. But I think for every door that we've opened, we've turned down 2 doors. I don't believe today that success is measured anymore in footprint. I believe it's measured in productivity per square foot, if you'd like to call it that. And that's always how we've chosen to grow. What spurs our growth is really that our same shop trajectory is increasing year on year. We're trying to build Moment to be an institution that outlasts us, the brands before us. We want it to serve generations of Filipinos, not just this current one. And that means you have to be actually very concerted in how you grow and how you expand and how you scale. And I think when you do it that way, you're able to also, your success keeps up with the growth rate that you want.
3: So, final question on the future, what's next? You've grown, I guess, in the last 10 years by a multiple of 8. If you were to continue that over the next 10 years, you'd be up to 600, I think, if my maths holds up. but in all seriousness, the next few years, what have you got in the cards? You mentioned earlier that you're opening a new office. I mean, what else is coming up for the Moment Group?
1: I really like to think that our vision is that we can really become like a long horizon, like cultural institution for the country. It's a very young country. And today we just happen to express ourselves through hospitality. And I think food is really one of the great mediums for us, right? So we will continue to open our restaurants in neighborhoods where we are embraced, open our doors to that. We're highly creative. We create everything that we do in-house. So it's very hard to stop creating. We haven't created since the pandemic, actually. So next year will be a year of a lot of creations, entering new categories, new cuisines. And I think our real big vision also now is to help bring Filipino flavors outside of our shores, not just to Filipinos who are hankering for the flavors of home because they live so far away, but also to all kinds of adventurous eaters around the world that want to discover a new cuisine. And you know, we've got a taste for it in Singapore. We're so proud to say that Filipinos come and bring foreigners to eat at our little restaurant there. But today, 8 out of 10 tables are foreigners. And that's really lovely because, I mean, it's a new cuisine, right? And so that excites us. And we hope to be able to play a part in that, in like bringing Filipino flavors to the world. So there's a lot going on. And I guess that's why we need that second building. But we're excited about it. And it still inspires us. And for as long as that is the case, we will continue to create.
3: And Eliza, building on what Abhijit said about Filipino cuisine being this something that's been talked about for years, a bit of a slow boil. I've heard it off and on.
4: 10 years ago,
3: it's just ready to become the next trend, but it never quite makes it. But does it feel like it is it's still bubbling up? And any evidence you've seen? I mean, there's Filipino restaurants popping up in London, and I mean, it's a bit stronger, I guess, in America. But what have you seen? Are you confident that this time it's going to happen?
4: I think it's been happening. You have Kasama in Chicago, who they just won their first star, and you have second star. They have lines outside the door. In London as well, there's a few restaurants opening. And we were just in New York a couple of months ago, and there were a few Filipino restaurants that were also coming up. I think it's happening slowly but surely. And I mean, Michelin being here as well, it was a good thing. And really, people talking about it is one thing, but really, as Abba was saying, people eating it is a different thing. And it's nice to see how, I guess, the world is so small now that you can see a lot of people are curious with our cuisine and really trying to get some of them in their own plates. And even you know, I mean, you have Filipino food in the opens now. So it's getting there. It's getting there.
1: I think also the interesting thing about Filipino cuisine really is that there is no canonical Bible for how to cook our dishes. We're an archipelago of 7,107 islands, so everybody has their own way of cooking that adobo or that sinigang. And I think that's what makes it so special, but also makes it hard. It's harder to be legible because of that, right? I think it's beautiful that around the world, Filipinos are creating their own Filipino restaurants with their own points of views of how they were raised, where they were raised. And I think that's really wonderful and beautiful. And then you come to the Philippines and you eat in a place like Manam, for instance, which is created by us, where people who live and continue to live and were raised, born and bred in the Philippines. So I think it's about making sure that people can understand all the different facets of the cuisine in a way that makes it legible to them. And then that can help people start to crave those flavors, right? And I think that's the next jump, that's the next hurdle, right? And we'd love to be a part of that one.
0: That was Abanapa and Eliza Antonino, co-founders of The Moment Group. And you can find out more by heading to momentgroup.ph. You're listening to The Entrepreneurs. Still with me on the line from Bangkok is James Chambers. And James, how does that the success of this group fit into the bigger scene? Such a dynamic economy, of course, in Manila, but more widely, you know, nationwide. Incredible expansion opportunity across the piece. How does this fit into the kind of bigger picture? I don't know, the sort of current status. What's the direction of travel?
3: Well, the Philippines is, I think, one of the most, I guess, overlooked and underappreciated places in this part of the world. I mean, in Southeast Asia. If I were to ask you any question about somewhere like maybe Thailand or Singapore or Hong Kong, you'd probably have an answer. But when it comes to the Philippines, if I was to ask you to name another successful startup or company to come out of that country, I'm not sure if I should put you on the spot, but you'd probably struggle. So, you know, for the Moment Group, they are using food as an avenue to try and kind of educate people and spread a bit of awareness and Filipino soft power outside of the country. So the fact that they've managed to build their company up to something with, you know, 85 outlets and expand to Singapore is going to be very helpful in, you know, attracting attention to the country as a whole.
0: Well, yeah, and to that point about expansion and a focus on the country as a whole. That wasn't all you did, was it, in Manila, James? I think people who know Monocle know there's no resting on laurels. We're always busy, our reporters, when they venture out into the field. Another interesting hospitality take from a business, an institution, even greater scale, working with some different kind of considerations. But let's enjoy a little of this. Who else did you meet whilst you were there?
3: So while I was there, as you said, Tom, we don't just go and see the people we're interviewing for the magazine, the radio. We go and try and find news stories and see what else is going on. So I was, you know, running around town as much as you can when you have the traffic that Manila does. And one of the people I went to call on was the GM of the new Mandarin Oriental, Mr. Frank Droyan, who's a Frenchman, and he's landed in the Philippines from Macau.
0: James, that sounds like a great tale, the Frenchman in Manila via Macau. What kind of things were you kicking around?
3: Well, I mean, one of the things I was thinking as I drove from the airport into the city, I mean, I should say that's one of the big things that has changed in Manila is the airport. It's much smoother these days. But I was riding into town, into my hotel. One of the things that caught my eye was the Dusitani, which is a Thai hotel chain. And it just made me think that the Philippines doesn't really have its own global hotel brand. And that's perhaps something that business people and entrepreneurs in the country should be looking at. But, you know, I was there to go and speak to, you know, the GM of the Mandarin Oriental, which is reopening at the end of this year after being away for 12 years. It's very hotly anticipated opening because there hasn't been anything of the like for a long time, and they're hoping that it will bring a bit more tourist traffic back to the country, because boy, do they need it. If you look at the numbers, Hong Kong has had about 36 million visitors this year. And the Philippines as a country of 117 million people has only had 4. So their tourism industry is very small by comparison. And they're hoping that having a big name like this open a brand new hotel smack bang in the middle of one of the nicest parts of town is really going to start bringing international tourists and investors back to the capital to see what else is going on.
0: Well, yeah, let's have a little listen to the conversation.
2: I wasn't expecting, you know, so much cheering because it was such a place where people have memories. Everyone I speak to, I have a chat, and then they say, Frank, can I tell you something? I have this and this memory into the hotel. And they have a personal connection. If this is because they had their wedding, if they fallen in love, they did a business meeting, it really depends for different people. And so I think that's very special for people. I think it's also special for many people which have worked with us in the past, because they're knocking at our door and saying, I want to join, I want to come back.
3: So what are your first impressions of life in the Philippines? You've been here over half a year now. Mm. You know, it's not your first time in Asia, though. You've got plenty of experience working in hotels here. What's it like living here?
2: I think it's very fortunate because I live in Makati and I work in Makati. And the chance to see also outside of Makati, I went to Cebu, I went to Palawan. I could see what the nature is all about. So I had the glimpse of the diversity, and I think it would take me a long time to discover everything because there are 7,000 islands. I think first impression, because that was your question, it's very easy to navigate because everybody speaks English, and the hospitality has a lot of potential to make a name internationally. That's what we're trying to do with Mandarin Oriental, our service culture, our reputation, and also the fact that we anchor in the heart already of people which are from the Philippines. We really want to make sure that we also speak out that it's a great place for service and hospitality.
3: We just did a tour of the hotel under construction with the hard hats on. What are the things you would highlight for our listeners? What are the things you're excited about, the elements of the hotel that you think your guests will be particularly interested in?
2: I think it's the sense of place. So the feeling that you are part of something which is about the Philippines, that you come and travel, and it's not a cookie cutter, it's a Mandarin Oriental. And as we do so well with Mandarin Oriental, we embrace this local heritage. But at the same time, we also bring up front this legendary service that we have with our group all around the world. It's about the Asian grace, and it's about the handcrafting and all the chefs. You spoke to me about the laundry and the uniforms. Obviously, you know the person which is behind the scene and doing this, and their knowledge and their know-how to make all this happening for a guest stay is critical. Mm.
3: The hotel isn't going to open yet for a few more months. What type of guests are you expecting to receive at your hotel, and who are you targeting?
2: So historically, there is a large part of corporate business which comes to the Philippines, and they will naturally come to the hotel for better service, better product. But I hope that we are able to reach out to guests around the world to show them the quality of service that the Filipinos can showcase to the rest of the world. So people which are well-traveled, multi-generational, people which are coming for a reason of traveling. So you see a lot of people which some of them, they know the Philippines already. We cater to them, but I hope that we can also reach out to the people which are the first timers into the Philippines and fall in love with the Philippines.
3: One of the special parts of the hotel is you have a helipad on top of the building. You mentioned that if guests were that way inclined, they could fly from your hotel to one of the islands. So I just want to get a recommendation, a tip for our listeners. If you were fortunate enough to be choppering from the Mandarin Oriental in Makati to one of the islands in the Philippines, which one would you suggest and why?
2: Yeah, I'm sure I still have time to discover more from the Philippines. But what has really impressed me the most was Palawan and the beaches that are immaculate, and the fact that you can go from one beach to another one with a little boat and you feel that you're completely alone. And I think that's very special. Yeah, the fact that you can come to here to Makati, spend some time, discover a busy city and connecting with art, culture, and afterwards connecting with more nature, I think it's very special.
0: That was the GM of the new Mandarin Oriental Makati Manila chatting to James Chambers earlier. And you can find out more about the forthcoming opening by heading to mandarinoriental.com/Manila. And that's all for this episode of The Entrepreneurs. We'll be back at the same time next week. The program's edited by Jack Dewars and produced by Christy O'Grady. 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

0: Love me some xylophones, I do. That's Lola Lilan from France. 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
0: You're tuned into Monocle Radio. Still a few songs to go before we move into the next hour, which will be filled with tons more wonderful tunes from around the world. Plenty of reasons to keep your dancing shoes on when you're tuned into Monocle Radio. And up next, we're off to the US with Duran Jones and The Indications.

0: Antoine Bourassa there from France. We're sailing away, bringing our tunes to a close for this hour, but there'll be plenty more coming your way in the next one.
1: You are listening to Monocle Radio in association with Chanel Watches. The silhouette of the J12 watch sets itself apart with its clean, precise lines. Yet once worn, it is its softness that stands out. Polished with diamond powder, the highly resistant ceramic that adorns it entirely feels as smooth as silk against the skin. A sensory appeal, painstakingly perfected for over a quarter of a century, that reveals the watchmaking excellence of Chanel. An invincible softness that becomes one with whomever wears it. Chanel Watches, official timekeeper of Monocle Radio.
2: It is 10 a.m. in Bangkok, 6 a.m. in Kyiv, 4 a.m. here in London, and 2100 in Mexico City. That's the time on Monocle Radio, brought to you by Chanel Watches. Coming to you from our studios at Midori House in London, I'm Chris Chermak with you on Monocle Radio for the next few hours. We've got lots of music coming up, so sit back and enjoy your Saturday morning or whatever time it might be where you are. We'll have the bulletin with UBS in a couple of hours' time. We've got Tall Stories coming up as well. All of that, of course, before Monocle on Saturday takes over at 9 a.m. London time with Georgina Godwin. Whoop, whoop from our producers in the studio. This is Monocle Radio.

Very happy Saturday to all of our listeners around the world. Hope you have some great weekend plans and that you can enjoy some music with us while you undertake them. This first track we're going to hear is from Brazil's rising star, Mari Froese.

0: Mirai there out of Japan with Lonely in Tokyo. 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
0: Welcome back. This is The Weekend Shift. We are back to Brazil next. This is Lucas Santana.

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0: Robin there with Blow My Mind out of Sweden. Certainly blew my mind. 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

0: Alexis Taylor there of the band Hot Ship, taking us to 5 a.m. here in London. We've got lots more music coming up.
1: You're listening to Monocle Radio in association with Chanel Watches. The strength of the Caliber 12.1 manufacture movement lies in its uncompromising robustness. Yet it is the infinite smoothness with which it delivers the seconds that guarantees the J12's flawless chronometric precision. Visible behind is a perfectly circular oscillating weight and 191 meticulously assembled components, reflecting the prowess of the Caliber 12.1. The embodiment of Chanel's watchmaking excellence with understated strength. Chanel Watches, official timekeeper of Monocle Radio.
0: It is 1300 in Seoul, 8 a.m. in Dubai, 5 a.m. here in London, and 1 a.m. in Sao Paulo. That's the time on Monocle Radio, brought to you by Chanel Watches. Coming to you from our studios at Midori House in London, I'm Chris Chermak with you on Monocle Radio for another few hours. We've got another full hour of music for you to sit back and relax and enjoy. After that, we'll have the Bulletin with UBS, hosted by our head of radio, Tom Edwards. A little bit later on, we'll also have Tall Stories, all of that before Georgina Godwin is here with Monocle on Saturday at 9 a.m. London time. Stay tuned for all of that and lots of music right here on Monocle Radio. Music for the rest of this hour with The Weekend Shift. First track will be Mind Enterprises out of Italy.

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0: Welcome back. This is The Weekend Shift. I'm Chris Chermak at Midori House. We're heading to Venezuela next, or rather the Venezuelan-born American singer. It's Maya.

0: couple of Swiss tracks for you right at the end there. That was Valentino Vivace. Before that, we also had Vendredi sur Mer. This is Monocle Radio.
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0: Welcome back to Monocle Radio. Heading to France next, a classic from back in 1986. This is Préface with Palace Hotel.

0: Winston Surfshirt out of Australia there, taking us to 6 a.m. here in London. 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
1: You're listening to Monocle Radio in association with Chanel Watches. 7 times stronger than steel, the J12 ceramic is unmatched in its resistance to abrasions over time. Yet its greatest strength lies in its softness. Polished with diamond powder, it feels as smooth as silk against the skin. Combined with the Calibre 12.1 manufacturer movement, the exceptional material embodies all the expertise and cutting-edge technology of Chanel watchmaking. An invincible softness that becomes one with whomever wears it. Chanel Watches, official timekeeper of Monocle Radio.
0: It is 1300 in Beijing, 7 a.m. in Milan, 6 a.m. here in London, and midnight in Lima. That's the time on Monocle Radio, brought to you by Chanel Watches. Coming to you from our studios at Midori House in London, I'm Chris Chermak with you on Monocle Radio for another couple of hours this Saturday. We'll have the Bulletin with UBS in just a moment with our head of radio, Tom Edwards. After that, we'll also have Tall Stories here on Monocle Radio. Georgina Godwin will be taking over for Monocle Weekends at 8 a.m. London time. We've got Monocle on Saturday live from right here at Midori House an hour after that. All of those shows and lots of our favorite music right here on Monocle Radio. First up for this hour here on Monocle Radio, it is time for the Bulletin with UBS.
2: 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Each week, the sharpest minds and freshest thinkers in finance take you beyond the numbers and hype, right to the heart of the big issues of the day. This week, we're once again exploring the UBS Global Real Estate Bubble Index. As you'll likely recall from previous iterations, the 2026 edition of the GREBI features deep insights into current global and regional real estate trends. For the study, UBS analysed residential property prices in 23 major cities around the world, with both Lisbon and Seoul joining the city sample for the first time this year. The 2026 index finds that Zurich has the highest bubble risk, followed by Tokyo, and that prime markets diverge from broader housing markets amid growing affordability pressures. But what actually constitutes a bubble, and what could or should just be considered a normal boom? Well, to discuss all that and more of the year's findings, we're once

0: It's again fortunate to be joined by two of the people behind it. Matthias Holzhey, real estate economist and analyst in UBS Global Wealth Management and the lead author. And Maciej Skoczek, real estate analyst at UBS Global Wealth Management, CIO and another author of the study. Maciej, welcome. So many great insights in this year's edition. But perhaps before we get into that, let's get a reminder about the origin story of the GREBI, going back a dozen years now. Matthias, as the lead author, I'll start with you. Tell us how the GREBI got started and what the objectives were at the beginning.
1: Well, if we look at 12 years back from now, I mean, it was always the challenge to quantify the risk of a bubble. Or, I mean, in many of those markets, it was not clear how to assess the market situation in the right way. Some people were framing it as a bubble risk. Some people were framing it typically then as just a normal housing market boom driven by low interest rate. And if our study, we just try to put that into perspective and try to quantify the risk, let's say, of a price bubble, even though it's sometimes a bit a sensationalist comparison, obviously. And in a very simplest way, the study is just a reminder of where cities' housing market stands in a long-term historical perspective.
0: Absolutely. Let's dive in a bit more detail then. Maybe we start in Zurich. It's one of Monaco's home cities, of course. And it's interesting. This is a sort of a particularly irrational housing market, if you like. Tops the bubble risk ranking, indeed. The strongest growth of any city over the last 20 years. Let's unpack this, gentlemen. You know, is this a bubble then waiting to correct? Is it a structural story? What's the Zurich picture?
1: Well, I mean, Zurich is, as you said, it's a great city and has a lot of success in terms of if you look at population growth, if you look at employment growth, and then you have the low interest rates. So you can argue that the high price are to some degree a result of this of let's say strong fundamentals. But then, I mean, over time, prices went ahead and start to outperform rents. They start to grow much faster than income. And so, yeah, the question is, where do we go from here? And I think, especially in Zurich, what's important is that high prices are not necessarily irrational. It's not a broad housing market speculation going on. But people often forget that even these especially exceptionally good periods, they eventually come to an end. And then, yeah, the question is, what will happen when that happens?
0: Well, yeah, maybe talk to us a bit about some of these other factors, because there are these structural factors, right? There's land supply in Switzerland, we know that. There's this perception and, well, a sort of proof point of a safe haven for capital. And I guess one of the more recent factors is the talent influx. Actually, we're seeing lots more tech talent come in. We see in lots of markets around the world, don't we, where that can have a further influence on pricing. So would it be fair to say that actually the high prices in Zurich as a market are actually justified?
2: In the study, we looked at five indicators, but there is one that's exceptionally very strong in Zurich. This is price to rent. So how strong price is decoupled from rents. And we see this ratio in Zurich being exceptionally high with 46. So actually, you need to rent out your flat 46 years in order to get your price back. And this is only possible, this high price to rent ratio, when the interest rates are really low. So we have these exceptionally high prices that are in part justified by low interest rates. But on the other hand, I mean, as soon as interest rates start increasing, then we might see these levels are not sustainable anymore.
1: I mean, this is a gross yield of roughly 2.3%. Gross yield of 2.3% if you do a buy-to-let investment, just to put this into perspective. And I imagine that just a 1% rise in interest rates from 0.5 to 1.5 on the long-term side. Already at that point, it becomes very difficult to finance something like that. Okay, and I mean, even though everything looks fine for Zurich, I mean, it's just too much.
2: And I mean, maybe just to put it into a broader perspective, in the perspective of the Global Real Estate Bubble Index, what we do in the study is we calculate the risk of a bubble, but with the index, we cannot assess when or even if the correction will happen. So I believe that's important to keep in mind that Zurich now tops the index with the highest bubble risk doesn't mean that, you know, in a month or two, the prices will be 20% lower. That's not the case. It's not what we forecast.
1: In Zurich, everything is priced for endless summer. But as usual, sometimes the winter will be coming and then worse weather, and then suddenly we'll see how sustainable the pricing is.
0: Well, let's talk about interest rates a little bit. You both mentioned it there. Now, we've had this sort of higher for longer rate regime, and it's interesting how it's reshaping cities and these trends very differently in different markets. And again, if you look at the report, lots of North American cities, German cities, maybe cooling or falling. Others are up. Some in double digits. Seoul, I think, Lisbon, Madrid was maybe another. Can I ask you, gentlemen, why is a similar, or in some cases the same, rate environment producing these outcomes which are quite divergent?
1: Well, I mean, overall, global risk has been stable. There's been no inflation-adjusted price growth. Okay, so that's the big picture. So housing market are stagnating, let's say, put it like this. Okay, and if you build an average across all the cities, then financial affordability is close to the lows reached in 2023, and maybe will even get worse in the next quarters. So basically, what holds is that just if you look at the financial affordability, I mean, the annual costs of ownership, you know, for a newly purchased home, they exceed easily 40% or even 60% of a highly skilled worker's gross income. So basically that just weakens demand or makes it impossible for many households to purchase property. And that's why we are not in a bubbly environment anymore.
2: You mentioned also the point about different price growth rates among the cities, you know, with similar economic environment. So in general, we could split our cities into three groups when it comes to price growth. So we will have like very strong cities. You mentioned Lisbon, Madrid, but we also have Zurich, Tokyo, Hong Kong. These are cities that currently benefit from strong immigration, from global capital flows, from some kind of safe haven demand, and that supports prices. Then we'll have a second group. You could call them the AI winners, like with Seoul, the strongest market among all markets that we analyze in the city. And also the parts of San Francisco are really strong as well. And then you have a third group. These are cities facing slower economic growth, maybe heavier regulation. This is like Toronto, Vancouver, Frankfurt, Munich. These cities are rather at the bottom of the price growth or even with price declines. Toronto, Vancouver, minus 10% compared to last year. And those cities, they are really weaker, yeah, because the outlook for economy, for inflation is completely different. And those positive factors do not overweigh.
0: You mentioned Lisbon. Can I just ask about Lisbon? Because I thought it was quite interesting. And maybe, I don't know if you'd agree, there's a sort of a bit of a cautionary tale here. The rise of Lisbon, there were these very deliberate policies, weren't there, about, you mentioned it, attracting foreign capital, attracting foreign residents indeed. And yet now we're seeing, if not a total reversal, certainly a rollback on some of these. Immigration is more selective. I think population growth is negative now. And maybe that does mean that despite the most recent figures, the big boom is maybe losing a bit of steam. Does this show how policy changes can inflate, deflate a housing market, and indeed how they can do it quite quickly?
2: Yes, I mean, that's a very good example for this. Madrid is the second one. So we had, as you mentioned, those very loose policies regarding immigration, very attractive taxation environment, golden visas, etc., that supported this immigration flow. But we also need to remember that back then, like 10 years ago when those, or 15 years ago when those policies were introduced, that the market was much cheaper. Portugal was also, or Spain, or these were countries after the debt crisis and with a difficult situation. So politics had to do something about it to kind of put economies to work. And now we see, okay, the markets were overheating. Politicians said, yes, that's enough. Now we want to stabilize it. And the price growth is, as you mentioned, slowing down in the first half of the year, 26. We saw already price stagnation. So a lot of those strong price growth goes back to 2025. Now we see slowing down. We see that local residents cannot afford any more housing in the city center. They move to suburbs, to more cheaper and affordable suburbs. So yeah, that's changing the market, and politics can really influence it.
1: The challenge is that those policy changes come often at the wrong time. I mean, especially when you roll them back, then you're, I mean, you roll them back at the, try to do it at the peak, but that's something you're, it's difficult to hit. And I mean, look at the Canadian cities, where they basically excluded foreign buyers from purchasing property by introducing all the stamp duties and an outright foreign buyer ban. And now there's huge problems because the whole market is basically they need rising prices to sustain their whole system. Okay, now suddenly they would love to have some Chinese buyers back into the market. But that's from a political perspective, not that easy to change these policies.
0: Maybe you can do some myth-busting for us. People have often talked about housing, the housing market, as a hedge against inflation. And this, I mean, it was quite a sort of commonly held belief, wasn't it? Is this a myth worth busting? I gather the data tells you that actually it's not a very good defence against inflation in lots of the cities studied. Tell me a little bit about this one.
1: Well, it depends a bit on the time periods. What's your investment horizon or your time horizon is? I mean, if you look at the historical data, first of all, if you look at the last 40 years, okay, then basically all the housing markets in, say, all the OECD countries provided more or less inflation protection. Okay, those were no country which actually seen a house price decline since 1985, for example. Okay, this is maybe not a surprise, given that there's a period by characterized by the Great Moderation, by lower real interest rates, and then by lots of monetary expansion. But still, okay, so that's over the long run, it looks fine. And this is also not a surprise, given that there's real assets and rents, in the end, rents will rise with the overall price level. But in the short term, things are different. I mean, if you get inflationary shock, then you also get higher nominal rates. And I mean, this just makes the present today, it makes today's financing expensive. It makes the future financing rather less expensive or cheaper, okay? Just because inflation deflates the value of debt, okay? But yeah, because it makes today so much more expensive, typically you get a lot of pressure on pricing. And so you get, in the short run, you have no inflation protection. And that's something that also holds for investment real estate, it holds for stock market, for real estate companies, stock market. It's basically always the same result. You know, the short run, over like 1 to 5 years, I mean, there's not much going on in inflation protection. But in the long run, I mean, you can be quite confident that you will get your money back at some point.
2: We also had a look, a bit of backward testing, you could say, of our global bubble index of the cities. And in fact, cities with higher inflation rates have generally seen weaker real house price growth rates over the last 5 years, so those period with higher inflation rates, than the cities that where inflation remained more contained. So the difference is like 4 percentage points on average in inflation adjusted terms between those two groups of cities.
0: Just a quick final thought. And what I love about the Grebby is that you can compare and contrast all these different cities in so many different ways. One that I just wanted to quickly ask you both about, in terms of this comparative discussion, is maybe a perception of housing market weakness and how some headline numbers can actually look quite similar or the same even, but the causation can be wildly different. And I think the report picks out London, where I'm sat, and Frankfurt as an example of this, where the real price declines, I think, are broadly similar from a peak of 4 or 5 years ago, but the reasons are very different. That's quite interesting, isn't it?
2: Yes, I mean, in Germany, in Frankfurt, the drop in prices, it was caused actually by higher interest rates, by the high inflation in 2022. So the mortgage rate increased very strongly. Before, the market was going really strong, was overheating, and Frankfurt is actually of the top on the index in 2020 or 2021. And in London, we had a different situation where the prices already started eroding in 2015 or 16. And there were like kind of different reasons, like political reasons, economic reasons already back then. It was not interest rates only, it was also the reason of taxation, of less attractive policies, the stamp duties, etc. So completely different reasons, as you mentioned.
0: Matthias Holzai and Matthias Skocek bringing us to the end of this edition of the programme on Monocle Radio. 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I'm Tom Edwards. 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
3: Thank you very much to Tom and the team. That was The Bulletin with UBS. There will be a brand new episode of the show at midnight on Monday, 6 a.m. in Hong Kong. 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

0: Angèle, classic from her, Bruxelles, Je T'aime. Zara Larsson with Euro Summer out of Sweden. 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

0: Sam Queeley and Marlon Magny out of Australia with By My Side. Taking us to 7 a.m. here in London, Tall Stories is next.
1: You're listening to Monocle Radio in association with Chanel Watches. Inspired by racing yachts, the J12 reconnects with its original inspiration and its original world, water. Both immensely soothing and peaceful, yet capable of unlimited strength. It is this breadth, balance, and singularity that define the intrinsic values of the first unisex sports watch by Chanel. A sensory icon designed to transcend horizons that has shaped the world of watchmaking for more than a quarter of a century. Chanel Watches, official timekeeper of Monocle Radio.
0: It is 10 a.m. in Dubai, 8 a.m. in Munich, 7 a.m. here in London, and midnight in Mexico City. That's the time on Monocle Radio, brought to you by Chanel Watches. Coming to you from our studios at Midori House in London, I'm Chris Chermak with you on Monocle Radio for just one more hour. Tall Stories with Andrew Tuck is coming up in just a moment. Georgina Godwin will take over after that. She'll be bringing us the Global Countdown and Monocle on Design before Monocle on Saturday at 9 a.m. London time, live from right here at Midori House. We've got all of that and music right here on Monocle Radio. First up for this hour, it's Tall Stories.
2: How do our cities continue to utilize the heat that they generate long after it's been created? One of the answers is by building heat storage facilities. And in Finland, just outside of Helsinki, construction is underway on the largest of these in the world. You're listening to Tall Stories, a Monocle production brought to you by the team behind The Urbanist. I'm Andrew Tuck. In this episode, Wif Stenger takes us underground in the Finnish city of Vantaa.
3: Picture this, you're taking a dip on a late summer evening, the water and air are cooling off, but you get out and lie on a smooth rock surface on the shore, which is cozily warm. It's still retaining the heat of the afternoon. That's the basic idea of Varanto, which will be the world's largest seasonal heat storage facility when it starts operating in 2030 near Helsinki. It's now being dug into Finland's granite bedrock, which is the oldest in Europe, between 1 and 3 billion years old.
4: The bedrock is quite good insulation material, so to say, that it's like thermos bottle, so that once it has warmed up a little, it keeps the warm quite well in the cavern.
3: That's Juha Luomala, public affairs director at the Vantaa Energy Company.
4: Now our thinking is that we can take in all that heat energy also during the summertime, put it into Varanto, and then when it's cold, when it's

0: minus 20, then we unload varanto. That's the kind of a simple idea, yeah. The big picture.
1: Vantaan Energia is building the massive cavern partly under this motorway that links Helsinki with its airport. There's not much to see here yet, just the entrance behind a big fence with the word varanto, meaning storage place, across from the local IKEA. The site also goes partly under a residential neighborhood where people are complaining about the noise and vibrations from the blasting work. But Luomala says that short-term nuisance will pay off in the long run in cheaper heating with lower climate impact. Varanto's vast underground caverns, 140 meters below this highway, will be full of hot water for district heating of homes. It'll be able to store 90 gigawatt hours of thermal energy. It's enough to heat a medium-sized city for a year. Varanto's three caverns will be 300 meters long each, totaling the size of Helsinki's Olympic Stadium. That's still much smaller than another ambitious underground storage facility in Finland known as Onkalo, the world's first permanent storage place for nuclear waste. That site's operating permit is due to be approved next month. Varanto will also include two electric boilers to raise the temperature of the water and generate warmth directly for district heating when electricity is cheap, as it often is in Finland thanks to high rates of wind and nuclear power. Due to the groundwater pressure in the caverns, the water will be kept at temperatures well above the boiling point, up to 140 degrees Celsius without evaporating. The key to efficiency here is Finland's widespread use of district heating, which is much more efficient than individual building-by-building heat systems. Here in Vantaa, 9 out of 10 homes are connected to district heating. Last year, three-quarters of that warmth came from incinerating waste that can't be recycled, which the company is obliged to use.
0: Because we need to do this societal function throughout the year, also during the summertime, there's a lot of municipal waste. Also during the summertime, we have a lot of heat, but not that much heat demand in the network. So the difference between the heat demand on the summertime and the wintertime can be tenfold.
1: This year, the utility shut down its coal plant and stopped using other fossil fuels and peat. Besides waste incineration, it now uses biofuel, mostly side streams from the forest products industry.
0: The era of fossil fuels is now ended in Vantaa Energia. That's really wonderful intermediate goal, getting the net zero.
1: Luomala says that in future, its district heating may also use waste heat from data centers, which are popping up rapidly in Finland due to its cool climate and cheap emissions-free electricity. Thanks to €1 billion in investments over the past decade and a half, the Vantaa Energy Company has slashed its greenhouse gas emissions from heating by 70%. Now, if only the rest of the world's companies could cut their emissions by that rate over the next 15 years, we'd be on the right track.

0: Tall Stories is a Monocle production from the team behind The Urbanist, and this episode was written by Wiff Stenger and produced and edited by David Stevens. Be sure to subscribe to the podcast to receive new episodes every week. I'm Andrew Tuck. Goodbye, and thank you for listening, city lovers.
1: Thanks very much, Andrew and the team. That was Tall Stories, and there will be a brand new episode in just a couple of days on Monday at 2200 London time. Do, of course, also check out the full Urbanist podcast. The last one came out on Thursday. Chris Termack with you for a little while longer until the top of the hour with music after this.
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always late. At least the sun's on my face. 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I wish I wasn't hungover. Fuck it. Maybe you won't notice. I swear he's just been away. I need a holiday. He's always talking about Barcelona. I could live there. Maybe we will. Wouldn't that be crazy?

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I forgot he's really kind of hot. He's so passionate about everything. Am I that passionate? Did he just order a shot? I like it. The pub's always been a winner. Good date spot. Well picked by me. Oh wait, it wasn't Barcelona. It was Paris. I fucking knew it was Paris. I do love Paris.

0: Jean-Tonique there with a classic out of Paris, Something to Talk About, featuring Keogh and Starr. Rose Grey before that with Switch. 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
1: Bienvenue to the Monocle Café in Paris. 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À bientôt!
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0: 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We're heading to Brazil next. 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
1: Madonna and Sabrina Carpenter, the big collaboration there with Bring Your Love. Taking us to 8 a.m. here in London, this is Where I Leave You. Georgina Godwin standing by to take over with Monaco Weekends. 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
2: You are listening to Monocle Radio in association with Chanel Watches. The strength of the Calibre 12.1 manufacture movement lies in its uncompromising robustness. Yet it is the infinite smoothness with which it delivers the seconds that guarantees the J12's flawless chronometric precision. Visible behind is a perfectly circular oscillating weight and 191 meticulously assembled components reflecting the prowess of the Calibre 12.1, the embodiment of Chanel's watchmaking excellence with understated strength. Chanel Watches, official timekeeper of Monocle Radio.
3: It's 1500 in Singapore, 9 a.m. in Milan, 8 a.m. here in London, and 3 a.m. in New York. 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Monocle Weekends starts now. And welcome to Monocle Weekends. It's Saturday, the 3rd of October. I'm Georgina Godwin, broadcasting to you from Midori House in London. And this is what we've got going on. We've got the Global Countdown with Fernando Augusto Pacheco. We've got Monocle on Design with Nick Manise. Monocle on Saturday, where I'll be here with my guests going through the papers with you. And then it's The Stack, when Fernando returns to talk about the glossy publications that he loves. Right now, here's the news. Saudi Arabia is preparing a major offensive against the Houthis that could involve more than 100,000 Yemeni troops and Saudi airstrikes. The aim is to retake the Bab el-Mandeb Strait, one of the world's most important shipping routes after recent Houthi advances along the Red Sea coast. The US has suspended consular services at its embassy and consulates in Brazil, and Australia has closed its embassy, citing security concerns ahead of Sunday's presidential election. Brazilian police have searched properties over alleged plans to threaten US diplomatic facilities, but say they've so far found no evidence confirming the threat. G7 countries have agreed to release 100 million barrels of oil and fuel from emergency reserves, with a substantial amount of diesel due to enter the market within the first 20 days. The move follows a global surge in diesel prices and Donald Trump's threat to restrict US exports unless Europe tapped its reserves. And in Korea, a 3.5-metre shark stranded in a canal in the heart of Busan has defeated a second attempt to coax it back to sea after rescuers spent 2 hours trying to guide it out with a 50-metre net. The shark, nicknamed Bukanji, has been there for 2 weeks and attracted an extraordinary 600,000 visitors, while officials now hope it will simply find its own way home. And that's your Monocle Radio News. 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

0: Yes, it is time for the weekly global countdown. It is a special one with our senior correspondent, Fernando Augusto Pacheco. Good morning, Fernando, from your native Brazil. How's home treating you?
1: Bom dia, Chris. You can't get rid of the global countdown no matter where I am in the world. I'll always
0: Love
1: find
0: it.
1: A way.
0: We would never want to get rid of the global countdown, Fernando.
1: Today is going to be a very special one, Chris, because I decided not to look at the current charts in Brazil, but I decided, you know, it's election time, we're voting.

0: for the first round this Sunday. And many songs, you know, that all Brazilians know, they are kind of related to politics. So we're going in chronological order, five songs that defined politics in Brazil. And shall we start at number five?
1: Just to clarify before that, Fernando, I'm curious because we've talked on this show before about all the jingles that come out around this time or in elections. Are any of these jingles or are we talking kind of songs that defined in a different way?
0: I'm glad you asked. They are not jingles. They are normal songs that been co-opted by a certain group or by a certain political party, or they mean something. But you're right, the jingles are great. And we've done a segment a few weeks ago where we have Lula's rap. You know, there's so much going on. I love it. Maybe I should do a second special in the next weeks. But today, it's purely the music. And we're going to start in 1939, Chris. This song, I think you will know after you hear it. Let's play Ari Barroso with Aquarela do Brasil.

0: Fernando, we're talking here, I mean, about songs that are known very well, as you say, even around the world. And yet there is a political element to this in Brazil.
1: Yes, and it gave me goosebumps, Chris. You can't see my hair right now, but it's you know, this was a samba that helped to create the image of an exuberant country and unified, because it was at the time of the new state by Getúlio Vargas, where it was like an introduction of Brazil to the world and saying, listen, we are this exuberant, beautiful country and we're all friendly. So I think, you know, and still it's funny because every time a foreigner listens to the song, they think of Brazil, they think of carnival, they think of a dance. It's been used in many international films as well, but it's from 1939. Can you believe it? Almost 100 years old.
0: Defining Brazil all the way back in 1939. Well, it certainly succeeded then in being a political sort of coming out song for Brazil and introducing itself to the world.
1: And now we're heading to 1968. It's a beautiful song. It's much more mellow, but it has a very important political meanings, which I'll tell you about it. But at number four, it's Geraldo Vandré, Pra Não Dizer Que Não Falei Das Flores, which translates to, So I Can Say I Didn't Mention the Flowers.

0: Wow. I love it. You know, and this song was released at the time, at the peak time of our military regime, where they had the Institutional Act 5. So it was a very repressive time in Brazil. And this song became a song for student resistance against the dictatorship. And the song was banned, actually, during this period. And the singer, Geraldo, had to be exiled from Brazil. So, you know, it was very powerful because I remember the song. I believe it won. We had like a song competition in the country at the time, Festival da Canção. So, you know, a lot of people knew, but the dictatorship was scared of the song. The lyrics are beautiful.
1: It is very moving, just on those lyrics. Curious, Fernando, can you tell us the significance a little more when he says he can't mention the flowers?
0: Yes, you can mention the flowers. You can't be positive. You can think about beautiful things because we're living in a repressive time. But something better could come, you know? And well, it didn't, because that was, as I said, the worst time. And Brazil had over a decade still to go after this release, after the song was released. And it's interesting they were talking about the dictatorship, because our next track also relates to the dictatorship, because we're going to 1979. It relates in a different way, perhaps in a little bit more positive way, because the dictatorship was waning at the time. And number three, Elis Regina, O Bêbado e o Equilibrista.

0: She was singing My Brazil That Dreams, you know. This song, we were approaching the end of the dictatorship, was not over yet. But at the time, there was a campaign for amnesty. And also, around this period, marked the return of many political exiles from Brazil. And the song was about then. Our brothers are coming home. So yeah, very beautiful. Oh my God, I'm almost crying here, Chris. Gosh.
1: I mean, this, Fernando, you're taking
0: one
1: us...
0: of the most...
1: You're taking
0: one
1: us
0: of
1: on,
0: the most emotional ones.
1: You're taking us on quite the political journey through Brazil's history. I'm sure that is quite emotional, especially when you talk about military dictatorships and everything as well. What do we have at number two?
0: And number two, we're going to 1988, where is the period of redemocratization of Brazil. Sure, very positive, but some songs were still a critique of the time. Let's listen to Cazuza with the song called Brasil.
1: Fernando, was this the age of rock? It was the 1980s. You're taking us on a musical journey through Brazil as well here. Is it the 80s that was the age of rock?
0: My God, if nobody knows, Brazilian rock from the 80s is absolutely fantastic. And Cazuza is an amazing name as well. And he's singing, Brazil, show me your face. So although there was some optimism in the air, of course, we became a democracy again. It was still a very corrupt country with a lot of social inequality, you know, high inflation. And he was saying this, Brazil, show me your face. What's your business partner? You know, it was all about the money. So yeah, happy that we are a democracy, but the problems didn't go away.
1: Brazil still sorting out its identity. As we reach number one, Fernando, has Brazil found its identity now?
0: Well, we found our identity, but oh my God, it's messy, you know, as you can see with this election. And number one, we're going to 97. And Chris, I remember I was very much alive at this time. You know, when you have the hit parade on MTV, and number one, it was the Spice Girls, the Backstreet Boys, and this hip hop band with a song that I think 7 minutes long. It's a hip hop with a conscience, and this song was one of the biggest success ever in the Brazilian charts. It's Racionais MCs with Diário de Detento, the diary of an inmate. Let's have a listen.

0: seu computador.
1: I mean, this song is as current as ever. It's about the social scars of the country, the people living in the favelas, police violence. It's from 97, but honestly, it feels as current today as it was back then, a few decades ago.
2: Well, Fernando, just a quick word then on the elections as they're coming up. Are those the topics that you're hearing about, whether it's music or speeches?
1: Well, this election, it's been an interesting one, Chris, because I think we have so many important topics to be discussed, but it's been almost a silly election. People are talking about Our Lady of Aparecida, and you know, which is the patron saint of Brazil, and there's been some fake news about it, that one of the candidates went to remove her as a patron saint. You know, it's weird. We need to talk about the things that matter, but that's not what's happening in this election.
3: Thanks, Fernando. Now it is Monocle on Design.

0: This is Monocle on Design, a show where we discuss everything from architecture and craft to furniture and fashion. I'm Nick Manise. 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All that coming up on Monocle on Design. Grace Charlton, Monocle's fashion editor. You're on your fashion. It's really more fashion month, isn't it? In your first official time as fashion editor.
1: Yeah, I'm in Milan. I'm literally patching in from Linate Airport, which is the best airport in Milan, on my way to Paris. And Paris is the last stop on the month-long tour, but it's the longest. It's 10 days. And I always reach a point in Paris where I'm like, oh, this is just my life now. Every day I wake up and it's fashion week and I've got like 3 to 10 different things to do, as in like appointments to go to or shows to go to. And yeah, wait, you looked horrified for a second.
0: I don't understand. I think this is the difference between fashion and design weeks. Like, design weeks really are a week and then you tend to have a break and maybe there'll be something in the next month. But fashion really is go, go, go.
1: Yeah. Also, a lot of people go back and reset between Milan and Paris, but I actually think it's easier to just keep going.
0: Okay, so we're just pushing through. And for listeners, the horrified look is because we are connecting over video whilst you're sitting in the airport, as you said. I mean, tell me a little bit about what you've seen in Milan over the last few days.
1: I've seen quite a few shows. I think my favourite was definitely Prada, and the set design of that was unreal as well. It was just like this floor that was illuminated by a series of strobe lights. It was so cool. It was very like Y2K Mark Newson almost. Former Fantasma, this Milanese studio. They did the set design for Marnie once more. So, and that was really cute. They did like little blue cubes for people to sit on.
0: What's fascinating there is it feels like Y2K's kind of had a moment in fashion. Is it still having a moment? I guess is my first question.
1: For sure. Also, I think the big trend from this season, another one from Prada, is like socks and stilettos. Letters.
0: Wow.
1: Which felt very Y2K, but I reckon you could rock it, Nick.
0: Is this me coming into the office, my feet up on the on-design recording desk? Okay, so socks and stilettos, is this like the jeans and dress equivalent, but for feet?
1: Yeah, for sure. Yeah. Sort of ugly, cool.
0: Okay, this is what I wanted to ask you. You said some of the set designs have also been Y2K inspired. Do you think we're going to see that creep more and more into interiors everywhere? Are we already seeing it?
1: Maybe. Wait, that's such a good point. Do you think fashion goes first and then it's design, like the 70s revival?
0: I think so, big time. I think it's because fashion can be a bit more nimble. Like their turnaround times, their production times are much quicker than obviously furniture interiors. Like even if we go to the scale of architecture, often the things we see built that are in trend have been designed 3 to 5 years ago. So it's a much slower kind of churn and appetite.
1: Do you think we're going to see the return of a lava lamp?
0: Oh, big time, big time. I already tried to bring that back like 5 years ago. Like if you get an orange one, it's a really nice glow at nighttime. And it kind of made me nostalgic for my childhood, which was already nostalgic, strangely, for my parents' childhood. It's funny how these things go in cycles. Like my mum and dad talking about having a lava lamp and then me as a kid also wanting a lava lamp and then bringing it back as an adult. I wrote a column a little while ago on Backrooms, and we might have even talked about it on this show, but it had very much this kind of like 90s aesthetic that I found incredibly nostalgic in terms of the interiors, like big kind of puffy couches, really kind of like muted color palettes, kind of Laura Ashley textile energy. And I don't know why, I feel like I can see myself being pulled back towards that.
1: You know what I want to see come back? Inflatable plastic furniture.
0: Big time. Big time.
1: Desperate for like a bright pink inflatable armchair when I was a kid, and my parents were like, no.
0: Well, I actually think my mum did buy one for my sister, and it was like, I feel like it was quite a hit. That and beanbags. Are we going to see beanbags come back?
1: Oh my God, that'd be amazing. A fat boy?
0: Oh, huge. Okay. A fat boy on a fat boy. To be clear, that's a really nice Dutch brand that does make beanbags. But tell us, the new Monocle magazine is out now as well. It's a style issue. Again, your first time in the helm as fashion editor. Tell us a little bit about the issue. What are some of the stories that you got excited by?
1: So it's, you said, the annual style issue, but through the lens of Monocle, what that means is that we put together like our regular top 25 of different brands and like pieces that we really like for the new season. Because this is Monocle, a lot of it needs to be very wearable, but I think the best part of the style directory is the sort of niche little finds in there that you wouldn't see in other magazines, like, you know, Japanese brands. There's also South Korean brands in there, stuff from Italy, and then, you know, a good Uniqlo blouson for this season that our editorial director, Tyler Brulé, himself picked out. So, you know, it's, and then there's obviously, there's like a bit of luxury, there's Hermes, there's a watch special, there are big interviews.
0: I want to go back to like the wearability side of things. I mean, that's kind of key to our coverage. How do you kind of reconcile what you're seeing on the runways now versus what might end up in our wardrobe in 6 to 12 months?
1: I think you always have to keep the runway with what ends up on the racks like really separate in your mind. Some brands do this more than others, but like often on a runway, it's the presentation of an idea or like a universe, and then those designs will be adapted when they hit the shelves, you know, 6 months down the line.
0: So then I want to know, I'm curious what you've seen that you're going to maybe bring into your own wardrobe. Like you mentioned socks and stilettos earlier, but are we seeing bigger collars at a conceptual stage that we might see then landing on racks?
1: You know what the biggest trend I noticed, and it's another Y2K thing, popped collars. Nick, it's time to pop that collar, Gucci style. Oh, wow, wow, wow.
0: I've done it. I've done it over video link. I don't know, but this again, this brings me back to primary school.
1: It's just so much attitude. It's so good. Demna at Gucci, I think every single look had a popped collar. It was a bit much. And it's sort of those little styling tricks that I look for on the runway more than anything else, like any particular item of clothing. A really good example is Celine. Like the styling in that is incredible. Like it's the way you tuck a tie or like roll up a sleeve or pop a collar, much like you right now.
0: When I was playing cricket as a kid, you used to pop your collar to protect your neck from sun. So now not only am I being sun smart, but I'm also being very fashionable. I mean, you were very involved in this current issue of Monocle magazine, the October style issue, because you also did the big interview for the design section. I mean, tell us a little bit about your conversation with Lina Gottmey. She's an amazing Paris-based Lebanese architect.
1: Lina is one of the greats, and I think she's already going down in history, which is so incredible. She's doing the next permanent pavilion in the Giardini della Biennale in Venice. She's the first woman to ever do it as well, which is super exciting. She's doing Qatar's permanent pavilion in the Giardini della Biennale. So it's also, you know, representing an Arab voice within the Giardini, which is like a typically very Eurocentric sort of space or Western world centric. She's also doing one of the wings of the British Museum. So she is incredible. She's incredibly prolific, and she's got this really distinctive style, which is sort of archaeological.
0: So it's kind of work like that, but then also taking place alongside, she's just won a huge commission with the British Museum. Yeah, she's sort of part of a vanguard of young architects, perhaps the next generation of star architects. People talked about it being dead, but I don't think maybe they are, or that it's necessarily a bad thing. I think people like Lina elevate the status of architecture. In terms of her, she's got a bit of celebrity status, so it means that people kind of start to be a bit more clued into the work that she's doing and maybe piquing their curiosity, I guess, in what architecture and what design can be, which I think is really, really lovely. But another person who is sort of falling into that world as well is Omar Gandhi. He's been described by the Globe and Mail, his newspaper in Canada, as the country's next top architect. He's also featured in Monocle magazine, but he's kind of risen to prominence after founding his own studio in 2010. His work is sort of defined by practicing in the demanding landscapes of Canada, of rural Canada, perhaps more accurately, with quite modest means. So his structures, they've got clear forms, minimal material palettes, and often a very deep connection to site. I mean, I mentioned rural landscapes there, but he obviously also works in urban environments as well. But all of it is kind of rooted in an understanding of the place where he's building. And I think that's kind of wonderful. And that comes across, I guess, in terms of materiality, but also in terms of aesthetics and forms. We actually kicked off our conversation by talking, I mean, Grace Charlton, you know me quite well. Do I like sport?
1: Oh, any type of sport. It's just got you all over it. Rash.
0: But I am, I say this all the time, I am kind of like a Labrador. If there's a ball and it's like moving, I want to know what's going to happen to it and where it's going to go. I will watch it. Omar and I kind of started by talking about his love of baseball and, you know, perhaps his greater love than architecture itself. So let's go to my conversation with Omar now.
2: You know, I chased it like a kid who was just sort of obsessed with it. And my friends were people who were also obsessed with baseball at the time. But, you know, I didn't have necessarily like the kind of like family backing that would be like, you know, money is pouring into this, right? So it's kind of as far as you could go without probably like natural talent and money funding kind of that venture. It was probably a good time that architecture came into my life because it was a good segue.
0: When did you sort of first clock that? That's what I was going to ask. You have an early memory of design. When were you like, okay, if the baseball thing isn't going to work out, maybe there's something in design and architecture.
2: I should also say that, you know, baseball wasn't really like a thing that I thought was going to go somewhere. It just happened to be what like is consuming your mind entirely when you're a, you know, a teenager.
0: You've got some pedigree in it. You've gone a little bit further than others.
2: A little bit further. But, you know, I think I was really interested in the arts. And so it wasn't about architecture. It was that, you know, there was this thing that I gravitated towards. My dad was, you know, although he wasn't in the arts, he appreciated that and kind of was, I think, fairly skilled at it when he was younger. And so I was just lucky to have parents who were really encouraging about kind of going down that road. And then, you know, through like arts education, architecture came into the conversation more so as, you know, perhaps a career that could come out of this that was possible.
0: I guess place is really, really important to me. And I often feel that in sports architecture. They call them modern cathedrals. They're places where people come together. I love a stadium that has a really strong sense of place that feels rooted in the community. I mean, we can talk baseball here, Wrigley Field in Chicago, these sorts of institutions. Do you see that link? Does that still drive you? If you're going to a baseball game, are you thinking about the architecture and how that's shaping the experience?
2: A little bit. You know, I, for several years, my son is 15 almost now, but for the last 4 or 5 years, at the end of the summer, we would go on a trip together to see a different stadium, and nothing really compares to Fenway Park.
0: For our non-American listeners, tell us a little bit about
2: Fenway Park. Is, you know, 80-year-old stadium, I believe, in Boston. It's the home of the Boston Red Sox, and really is shaped by this urban context that really gave it odd proportions. And so unlike contemporary stadiums that are all about kind of these amenities and entertainment, this is entirely about baseball. It's a place for people who are obsessed with the team. The entire community that surrounds it is connected to the team and the history of the team. It's just, yeah, it really is a cathedral. And so there's a real simplicity to it that I think is really hard to duplicate. And so I think even in the UK, where they're starting to talk about, you know, Man United Stadium sort of segueing into this different thing, I mean, it's a shame to see these things go because they really speak to a time, and you can really almost kind of smell and feel the history, not only of, I think, the sports team, but also of all the things that were happening in the world at the time through those decades, and those spaces being a place where people really wanted to kind of get away from that.
0: Let's bring it back to your practice. Are there lessons there that have informed the work that you do? You know, I love that idea of using nostalgia, emotion, memory as part of the material palette. Does that come out in your work today?
2: Yeah, I would say that we actively try and record these things, you know, try and acknowledge elements of our surroundings, whether it's in the landscape or in kind of urban settings, that are part of a language that people gravitate towards and have meaning. And I think in a lot of cases, artificial materials lack that sort of connection to memory, whether it's weathered wood or, you know, a wall clad in brick. I think that there are automatically these connections that people make to kind of moments in their life. And so you're tapping into that a little bit. And so, yeah, we certainly try and, I think, pay attention to that by focusing on kind of things that are real.
0: I mean, maybe tell us a little bit about your research project. Maybe let's talk perhaps residential to start. I mean, what's your kind of research process? How are you, starting to pull out these kind of details, these memories, these things you're going to build in, you know, sense of place that you're going to maybe build into the architecture?
2: The places that we've built, and predominantly it was on the east coast of Canada in Nova Scotia, the bulk of our work really started there with respect to housing. And more than anything else, yes, of course, the material palette, but climate in particular is quite a strong character. The wind is howling, you know, the rain pours, there's snow. A lot of the kind of architectural form and the palette of materials that have been used over the millennia really kind of come from this idea of resilience, something that's going to last and weather beautifully over time, but also, you know, provide, I think, the bare bones kind of essentials of what a shelter provides. It needs to withstand all of those things. And so I think we spend a lot of time just being in a landscape or, you know, driving or walking around and trying to find these things that aren't one-offs, that, you know, have really kind of developed as a language in a particular area over time because people have decided that this is the right move for both kind of shelter and for kind of accommodating, you know, particular uses. And so I think it's really just an open process just about the joy of, I think, observing and collecting patterns.
0: I'm curious too, you know, and you did allude to it there, maybe working in Canada's maritime provinces, Nova Scotia. I mean, these are demanding landscapes.
2: Yes.
0: You're often working with modest means. I'm kind of curious, one is that intentional? There's almost like this simplicity to the, what we call it, a barn architecture vernacular. There's a simplicity to it, a modesty to it. Is that from necessity, or is it a lifestyle choice or an aesthetic choice?
2: You know, for, you know, vernacular that exists, it certainly was a necessity. It was about kind of timber that grows, the kind of materials that are available, and withstanding the sort of weather patterns that existed. So these are things that, you know, of course, come from both local precedents. In some cases, it could be indigenous. It could be coming over from cultures that then settled over time. So it's really a collection of those things. But for the most part, you'd have to imagine that people gathered the materials to build those things within a pretty small radius. You know, only in the last, you know, several decades or half a century, I think, has that kind of expanded where people can, you know, go and buy that, you know, vinyl siding or whatever thing that is that they can get at a hardware store that gets materials from, you know, places much further away.
0: We're talking in a very Canadian context here. There isn't a European expansion that has taken place, but I guess I'm also curious, you know, as your portfolio becomes more international, how are you applying these lessons to completely different contexts? And perhaps why is it relevant? You know, we've got listeners who are designers in Sydney, and it's like, what can they learn from what's going on in Halifax? How can they take some of those lessons and apply it to the work that they're doing?
2: It's a big question, and it was certainly what was asked of us when we opened the Toronto office, where we would then be working in a very urban setting. You know, how would we apply these, I think, methods that we learned in Nova Scotia to somewhere more central. And the result is exactly the same. It really just comes down to a level of curiosity about a place and what binds it to its neighbor. What are these patterns that emerge? And also, like, where are those opportunities, whether it's through, you know, zoning bylaws or, you know, the peculiarities of the family that are going to move into this place, you know, where do you find those opportunities to have some fun? I say fun a lot because that's, I think, really what it comes down to. We just have this amazing office that isn't very big. You know, now we're spread out a little bit, but all in all, like 20 people. And that, I think, energy in the studio is what I'm most excited about, and I think what draws people to our office. We just get really excited about ideas.
0: Should the art of making architecture be fun, or should architecture be fun?
2: I think both can be fun, you know, or rewarding or exciting. You know, I think they're all connected in some way, but that sort of excitement that is generally, you know, sparked by an idea whether it's a sketch or a little sketch model or just us sitting around and talking about it, you know, the way that those ideas snowball into something that eventually finds its way in built form is really, really exciting.
0: Is there a project you're particularly excited about right now that you're working on?
2: Yes. From the outset, as much as I love working on houses with my team, there is something odd about that handoff of the house when it's done. You know, you're kind of a part of this process and you hand it off and you generally, you know, you might go back as a guest here or there, but there's something kind of funny about designing for so few people. And so public work has always been, I think, the goal, you know, designing places that I imagine going to with my family as a kid, or, you know, people in my kind of where I grew up using on a weekly basis. And so we're working on an incredible cultural project right now in the middle of Midtown Toronto. And it was just sort of recently written about, but there's more to come there. So it's been basically about a 2-year process of unveiling this project, but it involves 350 person theater, large kind of open gallery and community space, and then places for continuous learning over the course of someone's life. So it's really, I think, this beacon in the middle of the city that we won by competition, and it's actually happening. And so this not only is kind of the dream project in terms of something that we really aspired to, I think it's the best thing we've ever done.
0: That was Omar Gandhi. Next up, we are heading to Estonia. Grace, can the built environment actively foster human well-being?
1: Yeah, why not?
0: Okay, it's good because it's a question that brought architects and scholars and design enthusiasts to the Estonian island of Saaremaa for an international seminar examining the legacies of two modernist masters, Alvar Aalto and Louis Kahn. Though their aesthetic styles diverged, both shared a belief that architecture should serve the physical and emotional needs of everyday life. Monocle's Petri Bertsov reports.
3: Places that create happiness was the title of a recent international architecture seminar organized by the foundations dedicated to two giants of modernism, Louis Kahn and Alvar Aalto. Held on the Estonian island of Saaremaa, Kahn's birthplace, the gathering brought together architects, scholars, students and curious locals. The objective? To examine how the built environment can foster well-being and what we can learn from the enduring legacies of Kahn and Aalto. At first glance, their architectural vernaculars couldn't be more distinct. Aalto's design language is defined by human scale, tactility, and warm, organic forms. Kahn's style, by contrast, leans toward the monumental and timeless. Yet beneath these aesthetic differences lies a shared humanistic core. Here's American architect and Kahn's grandson, Gregory Kahn Melitonov.
4: Especially in the institutional projects, something that might distinguish Aalto and Kahn is that the institutional projects of Kahn tend to be somewhat distilled, but at the same time, there is always a kind of translation of scale from the sort of big monumental geometries down to a very, very intimate human space. So I'm thinking, for example, of his library at Exeter, where the concept behind the design of the project was that a student would come to the library, select a book from the stacks, and bring it to the light to study. And at these carrels that are perpendicular to all the windows. So within these kind of large geometries, there's a very deliberate idea of what it means to be human, the human experience, and to be inspired through architecture by other types of art and efforts of human achievement.
3: If we speak in more general terms about architecture and its role in contributing to the good life, contributing to happy societies and happy people, what do you see are sort of the key elements of architecture that can contribute to the good life? Is it, I don't know, I'm just, you know, is it the choice of material? Is it the scale? Is it the tactility? What kind of
5: elements would you say are the key here?
4: I think that an architecture that's sort of rooted in its place in time always has a way of reflecting the character of the society that it's developed in. The use of craft and material has a lot to do with if a building is of its place, it reflects usually the craft traditions, which hold a lot of the memory of a culture, but also can demonstrate all the potential that humans are capable of as a way of a source of inspiration for future generations. And then, of course, there are more mundane things like quality of light, the incorporation of art and furnishings into a space to make it feel kind of welcoming, homey. At this conference, some a theme that keeps coming back around and around again that's very prevalent in a lot of my grandfather's works is the placement of the fireplace, the hearth, and so forth. So there's sort of an interest for good architecture, I think, to tap into these very innate, universal desires for humans. But also, architecture is a very dynamic and exciting profession as it's pursuing the technology of the day. So that's always the tension of how buildings are striving to be better products of construction, of engineering, of sustainability, for example, but also maintaining these more universal, timeless qualities.
3: To explore Aalto's side of the equation, I turned to famed architecture scholar Sirkka-Liisa Jetsunen and asked what Aalto's work reveals about the relationship between physical space and human happiness.
6: Appreciating a person or persons, people in general, and taking into account that what are their needs and kind of being able to design something that answers to the needs and at the same time maybe gives some what we could call extra value. it could be a nice light to the room, it could be even for a small apartment, it could be an outdoor space. And there are many possibilities. And then there is, which I consider an important aspect in Aalto's architecture in general, is this tactileness. That he, from the very first furniture design, he turned away from the metal framed Bauhaus chairs and started own line of wooden furniture.
7: Very distant past, even though this building would have been completed only about 25 years.
3: That democratic ambition extended far beyond individual buildings into wider society. Tommy Lind is the CEO of the Alvar Aalto Foundation, and he explains how Aalto's work served well-being on both a personal and civic level.
8: The thing that we have been talking about for a long time now is the so-called humanistic approach to modern architecture. And what it means to, or meant to Aalto, was that first of all, the scale of things was very human, and the way architecture approaches the questions of resolving problems in human life are very humane. These would be the ways I would describe architecture of the Aaltos, leading into comfort and people being more happy in where they live and where they work.
5: If we expand a little bit and we look at happiness not on the individual level only, but on a societal level, and all those beliefs in sort of reasoning for the standardized housing that, you know, people regardless of class and income deserve good design and good housing. Now, I see some kind of a link there as well to this entire society being satisfied with life.
8: Yes, and I'm sure that, for instance, Aino and Alvar Aalto's interest in small apartments was part of this, because they wanted to design interiors even for very, very small apartments. They used same kind of details in the Villa Mairea, which was designed for the wealthy. And in Sunila, the workers' housing area near a pulp mill, this sometimes in Swedish they say vackrare vardagsvara, which in English would be to have nice things in your everyday life, in all kinds of classes of income and different areas of the society.
9: It was very personal in the way Louis Kahn had this idea of...
3: So what lessons can today's practitioners take from these two modernist masters? Here is Gregory Kahn-Melitonov once more.
4: Well, I think the fact that these architects did have a philosophy and that they professed their philosophy about architecture and its role in culture and society alongside with building these sometimes quite modest projects that really spoke to these much larger ideas. And I know it's always asking the architects to kind of make the next wave of inspiration, but it's also about the public. The role, at least in the States, the role of the architect has changed quite a bit. So we aren't necessarily in the same architects are not necessarily in the same position culturally as they were nearly 100 years ago now, when they were entrusted with kind of reimagining all aspects. In fact, now it's much more that they might be coming to the project very late for kind of an interesting form or a material treatment or something like this. So I think that's really on architecture to educate the public as much as possible about what is possible and to actually create conversations that allow for more question about where do we collectively want to go and then meet that moment with physical structures.
3: For Monocle in Saaremaa, Estonia, I'm Petri Burtsov.
0: That was Petri Burtsov from Estonia. That is all for today's show. For more design stories, pick up a copy of Monocle magazine. The new issue is out now. Today's episode was produced by Hassan Anderson and Elliot Greenfield. I'm Nick Manise.
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1: You're listening to Monocle Radio in association with Chanel Watches. The silhouette of the J12 watch sets itself apart with its clean, precise lines. Yet, once worn, it is its softness that stands out. Polished with diamond powder, the highly resistant ceramic that adorns it entirely feels as smooth as silk against the skin. A sensory appeal painstakingly perfected for over a quarter of a century that reveals the watchmaking excellence of Chanel. An invincible softness that becomes one with whomever wears it. Chanel Watches, official timekeeper of Monocle Radio.
2: It's 1700 in Tokyo, midday in Dubai, 9 a.m. here in London and 2 a.m. in Calgary. You're listening to Monocle Radio, brought to you by Chanel Watches. Monocle on Saturday starts now. I'm Georgina Godwin, broadcasting to you live from Midori House in London. This is Monocle on Saturday. Coming up on today's programme, we chat about the ideas, news and conversations which have been making the headlines this week with the author and journalist Zara Khan. Also coming up, we'll look at the future of libraries. And then...
3: I think when people think of the UAE in general, they're thinking of skyscrapers, they think of mirrored buildings, but actually... deep rooted in the history of Abu Dhabi, especially in the 70s and the 80s, they spent a lot of money on modernist architecture.
2: We'll find out how Abu Dhabi is preserving its modernist architecture and what other cities can learn from their climate responsive urban design. That's all ahead here on Monocle on Saturday. First, though, the news. Saudi Arabia is preparing a major offensive against the Houthis that could involve more than 100,000 Yemeni troops and Saudi airstrikes. The aim is to retake the Bab el-Mandeb Strait, one of the world's most important shipping routes after recent Houthi advances along the Red Sea coast. The US has suspended consular services at its embassy and consulates in Brazil, and Australia has closed its embassy, citing security concerns ahead of Sunday's presidential election. Brazilian police have searched properties over alleged plans to threaten US diplomatic facilities, but say they've so far found no evidence confirming the threat. G7 countries have agreed to release 100 million barrels of oil and fuel from emergency reserves, with a substantial amount of diesel due to enter the market within the first 20 days. The move follows a global surge in diesel prices and Donald Trump's threat to restrict US exports unless Europe tapped its reserves. And in Korea, a 3.5-metre shark stranded in a canal in the heart of Busan has defeated a second attempt to coax it back to sea after rescuers spent 2 hours trying to guide it out with a 50-metre net. The shark, nicknamed Bukanji, has been there for 2 weeks and attracted an extraordinary 600,000 visitors, while officials now hope it will simply find its own way home. And that's your Monocle Radio News. And welcome to Monocle on Saturday. I am joined in the studio by the author and assistant editor at the Art Journal, Zara Khan. Good morning to you, Zara.
4: Good morning.
2: We had a rogue voice in there. I'm not quite sure what it was. A little like the rogue shark. Would you go and view a shark?
4: I think no, after hearing that story.
2: Yeah, I mean, 600,000 people? It seems extraordinary, doesn't it?
4: It seems like quite a large number. I have a hard time conceptualizing 600,000 people.
2: Listen, last time we spoke, you were just about to start a new job, and you have. Tell us all about it.
4: Yes, so I'm now an assistant editor at the Art Journal, and we look at the art market kind of as a whole, the systems, everything behind it. And it's been quite fun. I think the art market, it's such an opaque kind of environment that it's so fun as a journalist to kind of unpack, interview artists, interview collectors. It's been a whirlwind of 2 weeks.
2: Yeah, absolutely. So just 2 weeks in the job, because before that you were traveling. Where were you?
4: So I was in Turkey. I used to live in Istanbul, so I was in Turkey for 2 weeks. And then I went to Srinagar, Kashmir, to visit my family, who I hadn't been to Kashmir in 11 years. The last time I was there, I was 14, 15 years old. So I'd never been as an adult.

0: and kind of on my own, and it was amazing.
1: We'll talk about that a little bit later, because I think we have some stories from Kashmir. But first of all, let's start with Turkey. Are you seeing any major differences there since you last visited?
0: I think you can see, eyesight-wise, there's so much construction still happening, so much building happening, but the economy has continued to get worse year after year. I lived there when inflation was around 80%. It's now dropped to 30%, but I think people still feel that the government, there's so much uncertainty continuing to mount year after year.
1: And of course, there's this big stock market scandal. Tell us more on that.
0: Yeah, so in August, the Capital Markets Board shut down the funds of 7 asset managers, and that kind of triggered a huge sell-off. It was almost a bad spiral. So the regulator changed the capital markets concentration, which made funds sell, which made investors scared, which made the funds sell even more. And it's the Turkish stock market's worst performance since 2008 with the great financial crash.
1: Wow. And how many people have been affected?
0: So about almost 500,000 investors have been infected. And you kind of see one of the senior leaders of Erdogan's AKP party resign, the head of family affairs. It's just a huge, huge scandal that's kind of rocking the country. And parliament opened in Turkey yesterday. And the new party, the opposition party that's kind of taken over from CHP, which we talked about last time I was on the show, walked out during Erdogan's speech. So you just see kind of divisions continuing to mount and nothing kind of getting better.
1: Yeah, absolutely. I mean, that sounds like bad news for the economy, but there's an art story here that shows actually part of it's booming.
0: Yeah, so contemporary Istanbul, Turkey's kind of biggest fair, was last week, and Terzane, which is a restored old Ottoman shipyard I actually spent some time in when I was visiting. And great news, the founder of the fair says he's going to open another fair on the city's Asian side. So I think it's very optimistic for Turkey as a kind of convener in the art market, as you see the Gulf and other regions kind of plunge into uncertainty.
1: Can one city sustain two big events like that?
0: Well, yes. And actually, the Istanbul Biennial is scheduled to be next year during the launch of contemporary Istanbul as well. So I think you see a lot of people kind of coming to the region. A lot of Iranian artists were platformed during contemporary Istanbul. So I think it's very optimistic for the city's art scene. And Ali Guleri, who kind of runs contemporary Istanbul and is a big advocate for a lot of the arts, is kind of trying to lobby the Ministry of Culture to take down the art tax from 20% to around 5% following Italy's model. So I think if you were able to successfully do that, you'd see a huge resurgence in the Turkish art market.
1: How interesting. So from art to literature, and of course it is prize season at the moment. We've just had the Bailey Gifford announce its shortlist. On that is Nicholas Boggs. We have an interview with him coming up on his excellent biography of James Baldwin. And then his fiance, who's Marlon James, has made the shortlist of the Booker Prize. And that's our current edition of Meet the Writers. And of course, Marlon references Nicholas's work, or rather James Baldwin, in his book. So it's all very interesting the way all of this links up. But what I can definitely say is that they are the definite power couple in literature in New York at the moment. But of course, it's not just here where those awards are being handed out. It's also award season in France, and there's a huge row brewing.
0: Yes, so Canadian author or Haitian-born Canadian writer was accused of infusing his best-selling novel with AI, and it was an account called Rat Out Claude that kind of accused him of doing this, but there were a few other AI accounts that said, actually, this novel hasn't been infused with AI. So I think there's many different converging stories on this one story. Yeah. How effective are AI detectors? If people actually enjoyed this novel so much and it sold well, does it matter that the author may be accused AI? Well, the author strongly denies this. Canadian author Felson Aurelian has said that he didn't use AI at all, and he used kind of an infusion of Haitian Caribbean language to infuse his works, which deal with patterns and the way language works anyway.
1: So we're picking this up from France 24, which seems very, very interested in it, because, of course, it's the Prix Goncourt, which is their big, big literature prize, and they've actually dropped the writer from that because of these accusations.
0: Yes, dropped him from the long list, and the author, who's now back in his home of Canada, I think, is saying that he didn't use use AI, and he hopes the storm will settle and that people will understand. But I think it's a larger question of, in literature, does the intention, does the work created matter if at the end of the day people enjoyed the product?
1: Mm. I mean, do you get sucked in sometimes to those, I mean, this is an admission that I doom scroll, but to those stories that you'll start reading, you know, a couple of lines on, I don't know, Facebook or something, and it turns into this quite compelling story and you're like, yes, I am going to part two. Yes, I am going to part three. And they're very clearly written by AI.
0: I would have to say, actually, I was shocked to learn that only, it was actually 4 years ago that ChatGPT launched. It feels like it's been here for so much longer. But I think if an author were to successfully use AI to write parts of a novel, credit to them, that's so difficult. I think it's so much easier to use your own language. AI is so hard. It comes out with so many cluttered words. And, I, you know, as an editor now, you can kind of tell when a writer has submitted AI to you.
1: Absolutely.
0: Because it's so difficult to understand what they're actually trying to say.
1: Yeah.
0: So if an author were really using AI to write a prize-winning novel, I think they're a genius in how they've been able to manipulate these chat functions.
1: I tell you what it's really useful for. I'm doing a lot of traveling at the moment, and it's incredibly useful for itineraries. Mm-hmm. And it just goes through everything, finds what tickets I've got, where, when, what appointments I've got, and just gives me this itinerary. But of course, then there's also that fear that it might be wrong.
0: Yeah, your flight is leaving in 4 hours.
1: it's a bit of a problem. What to read on those flights is always a big thing. I don't know about you, but do you load up a Kindle before you go?
0: I would rather die than have a Kindle. I need like paper to touch as the book. I need the physicality of it. Which actually poses a huge problem because then my bags are like insanely overweight because I have 6 huge books in them.
1: And that's why I've had to transition onto basically reading on my phone. I've got everything on my phone. I've got it in audio version and I've got it in print version. And then I've got usually if I'm interviewing the author, then I'll have the actual book with me too. But it's really important to have it all in that way. But lots of people don't want books permanently in their lives. And that's where libraries come in, right?
0: Mm.
1: Now in this age of AI, libraries don't just preserve the past. They are the infrastructure for the future, and they're built to keep knowledge safe. So Richard Ovenden is an expert in digital preservation. He's been the Bodley's librarian at the Bodleian Library since 2014, which is one of the oldest libraries in Europe. It's one of only 6 legal deposit libraries in the UK. And I think that means a library where it has to keep a copy of absolutely everything that's published here. So Monocle's Mariella Bevan spoke to Richard about the future of libraries and how they're preserving knowledge in a digital world. And she began by asking what libraries can learn from the cyber attack on the British Library in 2023.
2: I think the biggest lesson is to think of libraries as infrastructure. So they're knowledge infrastructure. To some extent, they're social infrastructure, particularly public libraries. But big libraries like the Bodleian and the British Library are knowledge infrastructure. And to protect and maintain infrastructure, it's like plumbing or the sewerage system. You know, you only notice when it goes wrong. And I think what happened at the British Library is a lesson in the importance of investing the right kind of maintenance of infrastructure. And increasingly, as kind of hostile actors, whether they're states or private companies or criminal organizations, are looking for vulnerabilities in that knowledge infrastructure. And we have to invest enough to keep ahead of the game on that. Otherwise, we'll see the catastrophe that happened to the British Library being repeated.
3: I know that sometimes it takes a long time for institutions to catch up with the technology and transfer certain data. Is that an issue that you face with the libraries?
2: Yes, to some extent it is. So we have the collections of many prominent politicians, writers, scholars, scientists. And if you think, you know, we have 7 prime ministerial archives in the Bodleian, going back to Disraeli in the 19th century. And the way that politicians used to communicate with their colleagues in their political parties or in government or with their constituents was in analog form. You know, they might write a letter. And, you know, what happens now is that we use smartphones and messaging technologies. And so, you know, what were the kind of decisions, what were the kind of conversations that politicians were having in the 2020s during the pandemic, for example? Well, you only really understand that if we can get access to their email archives and their WhatsApp messages. And certainly, for example, we have the papers of Barbara Castle, who was a Labour cabinet minister in the Harold Wilson government, and she left us her archive, which was about 200 or 300 boxes of paper and 2 word processors. But she didn't leave us the passwords. So we had to hack into them and to take the data off that kind of crumbling media and to put it into formats where we can preserve it and migrate the technology from one operating system or one software environment to another. So it's a kind of big range of tasks that a library needs to do to preserve kind of contemporary information, ranging from the technology itself through to, you know, engaging with lawmakers about legislation, codes of practice in the Cabinet Office, and educating individuals, you know, actually talking to the people who create the archives that we want to keep, because you can't wait until they're dead. Now you actually have to engage while they're creating the records themselves so that they can think about the legacy that they want to leave.
3: Are you overall more pessimistic or optimistic about the future of libraries?
2: I'm an optimist. I'm kind of genetically, I suppose, or constitutionally optimistic. And I continue to be optimistic. I think it's great to see libraries in the centre of lots of these debates and focusing on their communities, supporting their communities. That's where libraries go to first. That's what we're here to do, is to find the best way of supporting our communities, devising services. If libraries focus on their core business, acquiring, preserving and sharing knowledge for their communities, they will continue to be relevant and needed and desired, and increasingly in a digital age. Also, the kind of physical space of the library has become more and more precious, more and more loved by its users. I mean, look at the library we're in here, in the depths of the summer vacation in Oxford University. You know, it's really busy. You probably saw that as you walked through. So, you know, that gives me hope.
1: I love the Bodleian. Have you been there?
0: Yes, I actually studied abroad at Oxford for a term, so I got to step inside, pretend I was a real student there. It was amazing.
1: So that was Richard Ovenden, who, of course, runs that library, in conversation with Monocle's Mariella Bevan. And, of course, in libraries, it's not just books. You can get magazines, too. You can get just about anything. And I'd like to talk about magazines, because you found this great story in the FT about a magazine that seems to be, apart from Monocle, one of the ones bucking the trend. And this is, you know, the joy of having a physical object in your hand.
0: Yes, and I think Culture, the magazine we're speaking of, has a really interesting beginning. The magazine, initially when it launched in around 2012, came out just twice a year and mostly at art fairs. And I think, you know, now working for an art magazine, you know, if you work in art, you're inherently interested in objects and physicality. And something about being at those art fairs, people reach for those magazines, they grab them. And there's something about the magazine kind of, I think, as an art form, now that you see it emerging into smaller niche pieces, that kind of show how it's built, Culture has built its readership by kind of launching into a niche kind of artistic cultural audience and now expanding into lots of other realms like fashion, politics, music and business.
1: I mean, and it has all sorts of, it has galas, it had one in the Guggenheim in April, didn't it?
0: Yeah, and it's launching, they're having a day in November called Cult Forum in New York, and it's a day-long summit around conversations on creativity, community. So I think you kind of see these magazines also as convening points for people to meet in person and speak to others who share their interests.
1: Yeah, absolutely. But a lot of people that share those artistic interests, if they're based in Britain, are now thinking about getting their art out of here. Why is that?
0: So on October 28th, the Chancellor could announce a rise in capital gains taxes, and there is a rush of collectors, the Times is reporting, to try and move their art out of London.
1: And where will it go?
0: So a lot of people are moving to other countries in Europe who have less of a capital gains tax. And I think the larger story here is It's less about the art leaving, but about the people leaving with their art. The UK used to kind of be a haven for you to make foreign wealth, make, you know, not pay tax on it. But now that the government has changed that, a lot of really wealthy people are trying to leave and take their art with them.
1: Mm. How difficult is it to move very valuable art? I mean, can the government, for instance, stop that?
0: So, yeah, I think this is the most interesting thing. The Arts Council gives out basically like permits letting you around, and they issue around 5,000 of them a year. But within those, about 25 to 30 times a year, if a treasure or an artwork is deemed of national importance, the Arts Council will let institutions try and match the price of the artwork to keep pieces in the UK.
1: Mm. So it's not just, I want to move my Rembrandt. You really have to plan it and get permission.
0: Yes, but I mean, I think when we think of people moving their artworks, a Rembrandt is that 25 to 30 times a year national treasure of importance.
1: Absolutely. Yeah. So listen, at the beginning of the program, you were telling us how you had been to Kashmir. Your family is originally from there.
0: Yes, so my four grandparents, my parents were actually born there. They both came to America between the ages of 2 and 5. So it's very much my whole history in this one region. And my grandparents all went to the States around the mid-70s. And my grandmother, my mom's mother, still has 3 siblings who live there. And of those 3 siblings, they each have 1 child left there. And they have gone on to have lots of my little cousins now. So it's still very much a functioning, huge part of our family that's still there.
1: Just give us a very quick gallop through the history of Kashmir, the recent history of Kashmir, because it's quite contentious, right?
0: Very contentious. So my family, for context, is in Srinagar on the Indian administered side. And when partition happened in 1947, Kashmir before partition used to be one of the princely states. And when partition happened, it's split now between Pakistan and India. Pakistani side's invaded, which is now the Pakistan side. The deposed Maharaja called on India for assistance. The Indian army came, and as we say, they never left. You know, it's still very much a territory of India. In 2019, Kashmir always kind of had a special autonomous status, and that was revoked. That special article was revoked in 2019. And that article used to mean, you know, only Kashmiris could buy land in Kashmir. It was very much meant to keep Kashmir's history and tradition alive, because it's the only Muslim-majority region in India.
1: Well, and Muslims, as we know, feel quite beleaguered within India, right?
0: Yes, I think you kind of see this, you know, this rise of this new kind of Hindu national project Modi is putting forward. And I think many people feel it's very different. You know, Kashmir used to be a very multicultural region. My grandparents had very close Hindu friends. They all grew up together. You know, Kashmiri Hindus eat meat. It's very different. You know, Kashmiri Muslims used to practice a form of Sufism. So it was very much a region not kind of divided by religion, but that was a very harmonious culture before you kind of see this unrest that's taken place.
1: Yeah. Well, let's talk about the traditions and eating meat and feasts and all the rest of it, because there's a wedding feast, a multi-course mutton feast. And you found this wonderful piece from Al Jazeera telling us a lot of great pictures here, but it's about sort of Kashmiri cultural roots and recipes that date all the way back to the 14th century.
0: Yes, so this feast is called Wasvan, and I have a very distinct memory of it. My first time in Kashmir, I was about 10, 11, and we were going to someone's wedding. And my uncle, before we went in, said, "Do you want to see the food you're going to eat later?" And, you know, outside there's live animals that are about to be. Yeah. As a 20-year-old, I was like, oh, my God.
1: I'm surprised you didn't turn vegetarian on this part.
0: I mean, then the food is so good that it's hard not to.
1: Yeah.
0: But I have never in my entire life eaten as much meat as I did that 2 weeks in Kashmir.
1: Extraordinary. So how is this feast adapting to the modern day?
0: So now a lot of these old chefs, Wasvans, or the community of cooks are known as Vazporas, a lot of their sons are starting to open restaurants now because, you know, working for a wedding, which is where a Wasvan is traditionally served, you work long hours, the quantity of food you cook is so high. And so I remember going to Kashmir and seeing, wow, you can get Wasvan at a restaurant? You know, it used to be like a multi-hour long ordeal.
1: Extraordinary. And delicious?
0: Delicious. But by the time the feast is over, I think, you know, I'm craving a vegetable at the end of it.
1: before we leave, I would like to just talk a little bit more about Kashmir and the fact that it's also one of the areas which has a very fragile ecosystem.
0: Yeah, so the city of Srinagar is surrounded by this lake called Dal Lake. And the lake, you can see kind of over the years, has really eroded. You know, a lot of people have built houses on it. The natural ecosystem of Kashmir, that's one of the tragedies kind of after 2019. All these hotels are kind of moving in to build. So the ecosystem of Kashmir is very, very delicate. You know, it used to be, people call it paradise on earth, because when the Mughals went there, they said they'd never seen anything so beautiful. So you have all these Mughal gardens surrounding the city of Srinagar. And my family and I, you hike to the top of it and you can kind of see the lake. It's really hard to see the lake, which is the centerpiece of the city, because so many properties have kind of started encroaching on it.
1: Mm. And in terms of the properties, what sort of architecture are we seeing there?
0: So now, you know, a lot of new houses have started going up, which could be built almost anywhere. But old traditional Kashmir architecture is these wooden structures, and they have these wooden intricate ceilings. And they're very climate, you know, in the winters, which are notoriously cold and snowy, they're very insulated. And somehow in the summers, air can somehow flow through. And now, you know, we all kind of sit in a room that has the fan on because it's super, super hot in the valley, even when I was there in September.
1: Well, this week, Monocle Radio decamped to Abu Dhabi to meet the movers and shakers at LiveX, which is the livability and investment exhibition. And Monocle's editor-in-chief, Andrew Tuck, and our Gulf correspondent, Inzamam Rashid, spoke to the National's assistant editor-in-chief, Enes Rafai, about how Abu Dhabi is preserving its modernist architecture and the lessons its climate-responsive design can offer other cities.
4: I think when people think of the UAE in general, they're thinking of skyscrapers, they think of mirrored buildings, but actually, deep-rooted in the history of Abu Dhabi, especially in the 70s and the 80s, they spent a lot of money on modernist architecture. And there are some incredible examples of modernist architecture in the city. So if you are a fan of architecture, please come and visit and have a look around. I want to highlight a couple of buildings. I think you know some of these buildings. So there's the Al Ibrahimi building, which was built in 1983 by Farouk El Ghahari. And it's like an interwoven cylinder building made of concrete, which is really trying to look at the climate here. It's had this like big concrete facade to try and make sure that the sun doesn't come into the flats and where people are living. But it's a residential building right in the middle of Abu Dhabi, and a great example of the modernist architecture, which really, you know, made a big impression on this very young country trying to make its own mark, I would say.
5: What are the government here trying to do to preserve these buildings? Because if we just go down the road about an hour and into Dubai, we know the very famous Toyota building, and whilst it's not the most beautiful building in the world, is in fact getting knocked down. Its residents are being pulled out of there. The lights have been switched off. Yes, they're going to do something with the famous neon Toyota sign at the top of the building, but it's not preserving a building which is effectively at the very heart of what Dubai is about. What's the municipality doing here to protect these beautiful buildings?
4: They are taking a very different stance to Dubai here. So DCT has been part of listing 64 buildings were listed here in 2023. And the community that came together to list these buildings were, you know, professors of architecture here. We've got Apostolos, who is a fantastic professor of architecture at the Abu Dhabi University, was part of this group that came together to make sure that the buildings are preserved here. I think it's something really important to note that when we talk about heritage, I think it's a heritage of a country that was building itself. So we can look at the 70s and the 80s as a kind of adolescent time in Abu Dhabi, and that needs preserving too. So I'm really proud of Abu Dhabi for taking the time to preserve these incredible buildings. I mean, you yourself, you see.
6: Well, I was just checking because I did go and see the Al Ibrahimi building as well, and it's just remarkable because I'm from a generation that grew up around those buildings in the UK, and you see the appreciation there. But as you were saying, in many parts of the world, they do get knocked down because people don't see the value. And I think what's also important, what you're highlighting, is, you know, that there is kept in the built landscape a narrative about the storytelling of this place.
4: Exactly. It is the storytelling. It's the understanding how there was a city which didn't have much structure, and they were really trying to make their mark on this piece of land in a way which was reflecting their ideas around future. Okay, so it's this modernist outlook, but with a hint of arabesque style. I love the cultural foundation is a real prime example of this. This is, again, right in the middle of Abu Dhabi. And it really used that, like, it's almost like the South Bank Centre in London, but there's this brilliant Middle Eastern-inspired tiling and archways that kind of lets there be a blend between East and West.
5: Do you think they've always got it when it comes to architecture? Is that something that they've had for a very long time? And are they exporters of some of their work here, or are they still always looking for new ideas, bringing people in, like, I guess, what LIVEX is about, and taking ideas from other cities around the world?
4: I think they are always open to growth. I think that's really such a good point to make, because they're always open to growth. They're looking at other places as somewhere as inspiration, but they're also trying to put their imprint and their mark on it. I know we spoke about the Mashrabiya style. So that's a style of Arabian architecture, which was using the kind of small paneling, wooden paneling, to create this facade, which helped with the climate here and created shadows and kept rooms cool. Now, that has been given such a modernist twist here with the Al-Bahar Towers, where you have a computerized Mashrabiya, where the computer on the facade of a building is now opening and shutting depending on the direction of the sun. So keeping that building cool, taking the same old Arabian architecture and then bringing it into...
6: And even like the canopy at the Louvre, Abu Dhabi, it picks up on that. And I think also in the actual mosque in the Abrahamic family house, when you go there, this quality of filtered light is extraordinary, that you go in these buildings and the temperature drops. It's not dark, but there's just this filtered light. And you see the lessons from the past that we can pick up on in the West as well, because as our summers become hotter, how do we filter light? How do we still allow this connection to the outdoors, but like begin to cool places down?
4: I think there's a lot of lessons to be learned, you know, and I think that's the thing that's so beautiful about culture and culture exchange, is we can learn from you can learn from us. And as the globe unfortunately does get hotter and we have to deal with climate change in new ways, maybe, you know, the West will start looking towards here for inspiration. I think the big one, as a parent, I have children and we go to parks in London, and they are not equipped for the beaming sun now of the summer. But we could learn a lot here from the like loose canopies, the way that the architecture is built around sunlight. And I think that there's a lot to be learning, really.
1: And that's NS Rafai, who's the National's Assistant Editor-in-Chief, speaking to Monocle's Editor-in-Chief, Andrew Tuck, and our Gulf correspondent, Inzamam Rashid, at LIVEX in Abu Dhabi there. And of course, they were talking about the Louvre, Abu Dhabi, and that is just the most extraordinary building. Chief designer there, Jean Nouvel, and that he was describing the roof. I don't know if you've been there, but it's just beautiful kind of filigreed. It's just, and when I went round it, they spent a long time explaining to me how it had been designed to keep the sand out, because that's the major enemy, of course, of art, is that this sand is going to come in and degrade the artworks over time. And so it's a huge operation to design it in such a way that the sand doesn't do that. And I wonder what precautions are being put in place for Abu Dhabi Freeze, which is coming up.
0: Yes, the inaugural Abu Dhabi Freeze is coming this November, November 19th to 22nd, and will be a big test to see whether the art market in the Gulf can rebound after the Iran war, as last year was the inaugural Art Basel Qatar in February, and right after all the unrest unfolded. So this will be the Gulf's first big test. And then in January, there's the second Art Basel Qatar. So not just a big test, but a battle between these two big fairs in the Gulf kind of expanding.
1: Yeah, which kind of takes us back to where we started, with Istanbul having two.
0: Yeah,
1: extraordinary. Zahra, thank you so much for being with us today, because that's all now for Monocle on Saturday. Thanks also to our producer and studio engineer, Mariella Bevan. And Monocle on Saturday returns next weekend. Not with me. I'm going to be away for a few weeks. I'll be in Australia and in Bali. I'm Georgina Godwin. Thank you for listening.

0: I mean, it's one of the best things about owning the brand outright and not having to worry about investors is that, you know, if we want to have girls smoking all over the pajamas, we can. If we want to, you know, we can do naughty things and we can still have a bit of that rebel spirit.
1: Monocle on Fashion, a global perspective on the fashion and luxury industries on Monocle Radio.
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1: Sports watch by Chanel. A sensory icon designed to transcend horizons that has shaped the world of watchmaking for more than a quarter of a century. Chanel Watches, official timekeeper of Monocle Radio.
2: It's 1700 in Beijing, 11 a.m. in Madrid, 10 a.m. here in London, and 6 a.m. in Sao Paulo. That's the time on Monocle Radio, brought to you by Chanel Watches. From Midori House in London, I'm Georgina Godwin. You're listening to Monocle Weekends. It's Saturday, the 3rd of October, and coming up this hour, The Stack with Fernando. And at midday, Andrew Muller will join us for the latest edition of The Foreign Desk. Now, it's time for the news. Saudi Arabia is preparing a major offensive against the Houthis that could involve more than 100,000 Yemeni troops and Saudi airstrikes. The aim is to retake the Bab el-Mandeb Strait, one of the world's most important shipping routes after recent Houthi advances along the Red Sea coast. The US has suspended consular services at its embassy and consulates in Brazil, and Australia has closed its embassy, citing security concerns ahead of Sunday's presidential election. Brazilian police have searched properties over alleged plans to threaten US diplomatic facilities, but say they've so far found no evidence confirming the threat. G7 countries have agreed to release 100 million barrels of oil and fuel from emergency reserves, with a substantial amount of diesel due to enter the market within the first 20 days. The move follows a global surge in diesel prices and Donald Trump's threat to restrict US exports unless Europe tapped its reserves. And in Korea, a 3.5-metre shark stranded in a canal in the heart of Busan has defeated a second attempt to coax it back to sea after rescuers spent 2 hours trying to guide it out with a 50-metre net. The shark, nicknamed Bukanji, has been there for 2 weeks and attracted an extraordinary 600,000 visitors, while officials now hope it will simply find its own way home. And that's your Monocle Radio News. Here's The Stack.
3: Hello and welcome to a special edition of The Stack, directly from Brazil. I'm in São Paulo covering the country's elections, which are happening this Sunday. So I decided to speak to some of the leading media figures of the country. Enjoy the show.

0: This is The Stack, 30 minutes of print industry analysis, and I am Fernando Augusto Pacheco. We start the show with an old favorite, Sergio Dávila, editor-in-chief of one of the country's leading newspapers, Folha de São Paulo. I've met him in his office to discuss election coverage, why both the left and the right criticize Folha, and more.
1: Of course, it's election week in Brazil, so you are a very busy man this week. Before talking about Folha de São Paulo coverage, what's your feeling about this election? I feel it's a strange election. People are not motivated. I don't see people being excited by it. Am I correct?
2: Yeah, but at the same time, there was this guy that used to... He was the narrator of baseball games in the U.S., Yogi Berra, what was his name, and he had an expression that it's a pleonasm, but it's still valid. It's déjà vu all over again. Yes. Because again, we have Lula against the Bolsonaro family. So it's 2018, 2022 all over again. And like the last two elections, presidential elections in Brazil, we don't know the outcome because there is no such thing as a mandate anymore. There is no landslide anymore. Elections in Brazil, presidential elections in Brazil now, since 2018, are always won by a small margin of a percentage. So it's always 49.5% against 50.5%.

0: So the person who gets elected and the person who will be elected in 30 days will have to rule the country in a very weak position, because half of the country doesn't want the guy there. This guy, Lula or Flavio. It's going to be a difficult times, difficult 4 years for the country, whichever way it goes. I don't know. I don't have a forecast. I couldn't tell you if I have a forecast. I don't know who's going to win, but it's going to be difficult for either one of them.
1: There's a little forecast, Datafolha, right?
0: Yeah.
1: Can you explain to our international listeners what is Datafolha and what is the connection with the newspaper?
0: Yeah, Datafolha is the monocle of polling institutes. I'm joking, but
1: it's true.
0: Datafolha is the benchmark, a Brazilian benchmark for polling, independent polling institutes in Brazil. It's part of the same group that owns Folha. So it's a large group that has five or six companies, different companies. And Datafolha is one of these companies. So we, as a newspaper, we are clients of Datafolha. So we pay for the polls and they provide us the poll, but we don't have any say on the polling. Mm-hmm. So they are completely independent. That's why even Globo and No Globo, that they are our main competitors, they pay for the services of Datafolha and they print in headlines, in major headlines, the results, because they are so trusty and so trustworthy. So that's Datafolha in a nutshell. And we have two more poll results to run until election day. One's going to be next Thursday, so 2 days from now. And the other one is going to be the day before, immediately before the first round of election. That's the most expected poll in the country. We will probably break this news in 6 p.m. in the afternoon of Saturday.
1: What do you think has been the main story of the election? Because there are so many things happening with the Supreme Court in Brazil. It's quite complex. Even I struggle translating this to an international audience. I mean, and there's a scandal about Our Lady of Aparecida.
0: Yeah.
1: It's very unexpected, some of those scandals.
0: Tom Jobim used to say that the famous musician and composer Tom Jobim, author of Garota de Ipanema, used to say that Brazil is not for amateurs, and it really isn't. It's hard even for me to understand sometimes what's going on. At this time, we're talking on a Tuesday afternoon. The Supreme Court will most likely to schedule a meeting for tomorrow morning to appreciate the issues involving Our Lady of Aparecida, the patron saint of Brazil, because fake news linked Flávio Bolsonaro, who's the main candidate of the opposition, allegedly saying that if he gets elected, Our Lady of Aparecida won't be anymore the patron saint of Brazil. This is fake news, by the way. Mm-hmm. But people who are releasing this fake news are linking this piece of misinformation to something that Flávio really said. He said that if he gets elected, he will, by decree, say that Brazil is the country of Jesus Christ. We have so bigger issues and problems. Population is submerging in debts. Bets is a huge problem in Brazil right now. People are betting their salaries and more. It's a very complicated situation. And we are discussing if Our Lady of Aparecida is the patron saint of Brazil. Can you believe that?
1: Main story, main issue of the day. And Sergio, are you still being criticized for being too left, too right? Because that's something you mentioned in the story about the magazine. Traditionally, even when I was living in Brazil, people say, oh, now Folha is for communists, or the opposite. But you kind of like that you're criticized from both sides in a way.
0: Yeah, I do like, in the way that shows that we are doing our job. We are always, our goal, our constitution states, the Folha's constitution, not the Brazilian one, states that we have to be independent, non-partisan, and critic of all political fields. And when I hear slurs from both sides of the political game, I think we are doing a good job. It's easier if you... I mean, I'm not comparing Folha by any means to the New York Times, but the New York Times is the most important and international benchmark of newspaper, of quality newspaper, by far. But they have a side. Even in their editorials, when it comes the time of presidential elections, they run an editorial saying, we support the Democrat candidate. It's always the Democrat candidate. Mm-hmm. And we never do that, because this could contaminate the reporting that we do, and we want to keep the reporting independent. So it's harder to do journalism this way. And of course, when you have 13 million subscribers, it's easier as well to do journalism with this much support. But we do what we can do with our almost 1 million subscribers.
1: Which is quite considerable. And you employ over 300 journalists. Folha is a big operation here in Brazil, media-wise.
0: It's a big corporation. Our newsroom nowadays, it's, say, 300 journalists and 175 columnists. So it's a big operation, yeah.
1: Come election day, what are you going to do? Are you going to be here in the office? Is everyone coming in? I heard there might be some food as well, yeah, for those staying. So what is the size? Because, of course, there's the print issue, there's online, there's podcasts. You know, I'm sure there will be a live coverage of the election as well.
0: Yeah, election day at Folha is all hands on deck. Everybody's called to be in the newsroom. You have to be here or you have to be reporting elsewhere, but you have to be working, all the 300 of our journalists and the most part of our columnists as well. It starts actually Saturday afternoon, as I told you. The Datafolha poll, the last Datafolha poll, is the start of coverage that will end Monday morning. And it's 24 hours coverage. It never stops, and it's all media, all platforms. I have a little tradition with my family, my wife and my two daughters. We go to the polling station together, and then my wife and I, we vote. I always vote. My predecessor, he had a thing that he was so independent, and he really was, Otávio Frias Filho, that he didn't even vote. He skipped the election day in terms of voting, and then afterward he would justify in the court. You pay a small fine of 5 reais or something like that. But I don't feel that way. I feel that we live in the society, we live in the world, we have to do things that everybody's doing. So I have my say, I have my political view, and I always go to vote with my wife and my two kids. We do the same ritual, and afterwards we have a brief lunch, and then they drop me here at the building at Folha. That's around 4 p.m., and then, of course, at 5 p.m. sharp, the polls close and then the madness starts.
1: I can't wait. And moving past the election, how do you see Folha the rest of the year, next year? Are you excited? Because one thing I tell people, I love the printed edition of Folha. I think it's so beautiful. I just met the guy who does the covers for Ilustrada, which is your cultural paper. It's just so beautiful every day. I think it's one of the highlights for me. But tell us a bit more.
0: It's one of the highlights for me as well. I'm the former editor of Ilustrada. I was the editor for 4 years. It's our cultural section. And I mean, it sounds like I'm being coy, but I agree with you. I think it's the Monaco of cultural sections in Brazil.
1: Love it.
0: It's a beautiful piece that we put together every day, our print edition. People recognize us for this, and it's one of the good things that we do here at Folha. And I have to say to you, I'm optimistic. I think that print edition is not going anywhere. I think it's always be there. Umberto Eco, the Italian author, used to say that there are certain objects in the world that they are the perfect object. And he used to say that about a table, imagine for how long the table exists, and it's a millenary invention, and people are still using basically the same invention to this day. And the other thing that he would mention was the book in various forms and shapes. It exists for centuries, actually for more than 1,000 years, because you can find book in the Roman Empire and before that as well. I like to put print edition of newspaper in the podium as a perfect object. So I think it's going to be around for a long time.
1: Thank you as always, Sergio. Always a pleasure. I subscribed to Folha when I was only 9 years old, and since then I read it every day. For more, go to folha.uol.com.br.
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2: 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The Urbanist, the show that knows its good mayors from its planning nightmares.
1: While Folha leads the way in the world of newspapers, Piauí is a top choice when it comes to magazines. It's known as the Brazilian New Yorker, so it was a pleasure to meet Catarina Carvalho, executive director of the magazine. We talk about business models, how young people still love print, and more.
4: My journey is pretty interesting, I'd say. I grew up in the northeast of Brazil, but at 15, I came to the southeast to study engineering. And then I went to management, worked in different industries, and I never in my wildest dreams would think I would be working in publishing. So it's actually very thrilling to be in this world now.
1: And you were working for a very special publication. I wonder if you can give us an idea for our international listeners who maybe never heard of Piauí. What is it, and what is its role in the Brazilian editorial market?
4: Actually, you're right. It's an honor to be working in this publication. And I think for our international folks, I'd say think about the New Yorker long-form journalism and wittiness, right? Coupled with ProPublica's very deep investigative vein, plus a financial model that is similar, resembles The Guardian's. Add all of that, add a bit of sauce and our bossa, and then you have the Brazilian Piauí.
1: Plenty of sauce.
4: I love sauce.
1: So let's go back to the business model, because I think its business model allows you to have those long stories and proper investigative journalism, which unfortunately is becoming rarer these days for publications.
4: I agree, and I would love that we could have many other publications with a similar business model and funding structure, I'd put it this way, as Piauí. It would be so good, both in Brazil and like even internationally. So the way that we are structured is our publisher and founder has created an endowment that supports most of the costs for Piauí to exist. But the tricky part, which I think is also the beauty of the endowment, is that when it was designed not to cover the totality of the operations. So we always had this space for the magazine to remember that it has to be self-sufficient as well. So we have to make sure that there is a portion of our business that needs to find their own way of growing sustainably. So we do have an endowment, but there's also a portion of revenue and of thinking a little bit more creatively that is part of the DNA of how we are structured.
1: Because even before the interview starts, we were talking about you want to make sure that every single project you do make money somehow, or it's profitable. I think that's a very important thing to you, right?
4: Absolutely, right? At the end of the day, We want to make sure that we make something that people see the value in it. I do believe that journalism is a public good to a certain extent, and part of the crisis in the industry is that we as an industry haven't yet figured out who exactly should be paying for the work that journalists do. But there is a lot of value, right? Like, it is a pillar for democracy. So how do we communicate to people the value of reading our journalism?
1: We are talking in election week here in Brazil. It's a big moment, and I think a big moment for Piauí as well. Tell us how busy you are. Probably is one of the busiest periods. But I have to say as well, this election, Piauí uncover many stories that actually other media followed. That's quite remarkable, right?
4: It is. And I'll tell you that as a citizen, I'm also very proud that our country has this sort of very serious journalism that has the time and the resources to get as closer to the truth as one can get. And what we are seeing, indeed, is that Piauí is being even more regarded as a place of trustworthiness, of reliability. So it's also very beautiful to see our readers and the broader community seeing the value in the journalism that we do.
1: Because you have a magazine, but you also have a very strong digital presence, amazing podcasts. So on election night, of course, I'm sure that we have a lot of people going to your website as well, right?
4: Yeah, to our new redesigned website that was actually... We're very proud of the editorial and the tech team that have redesigned a space, a digital space that is now strong enough to receive all the traffic that we have been getting. So the website was on for the whole time, even with the biggest scoops that we have been uncovering.
1: Talk about the importance of the print product. You know, I know Piauí Vidam. I love reading the magazine. I love the papers, the format. Is it profitable? Is it important? What does it mean to you?
4: I love this question. It's not only profitable, but it's growing, and it's growing way beyond our wildest dreams and our wildest projections. So I can tell you that print has been and is always the backbone of what we do and all of our strategies. And when we think about how do we make a stronger readership community, we think about print as being actually our North Star. What I'm most excited about when I look at our print numbers is that not only it is growing, so in the last 12 months, our print subscribers grew by 33%. It's amazing. I know we get very thrilled, but the nicest thing is that our readership is also getting younger. So we are seeing that within the recent subscribers, we have 8 times more people under 24 years old. 60% of our readers under 34 years old choose print. So we are indeed seeing how people are being reminded of the value of something physical in which you can get detached from your phone, have a very beautiful and tactical experience, and then continue the conversation elsewhere.
1: Wow, congratulations, amazing numbers. And you must have great distribution. I was walking in São Paulo. All the newsstands have Piauí. That's also a challenge these days, this distribution, right?
4: It is challenging, indeed. And as you know, we are such a big country. But what we do value, as I mentioned, right? Like, even our distribution within newsstands is still profitable. So when I joined Piauí, we were down 10% revenue. And within the last 18 months, so I would say that year to date, we have already reversed the trend. And we are at 11% year-to-date until August. And print subscriptions and print sales in newsstands represent a big portion of our revenue growth. So it is a challenge, but we remain resilient, believing that our people that want to buy a print magazine in 2026 and 2027. I hope onwards.
1: I want to ask you about events, because I've noticed it's a very important part of what Piauí does. And tell us a bit more about that part for the magazine.
4: We have indeed established that building a direct relationship with our readers, with our subscribers, is paramount for our growth. But the events is a reminder of our humanity, honestly. We are being very intentional in creating a space in which people can discuss the ideas that they have read in the magazine. So we do have our international festival that is very well known here within the journalism community. But we are now thinking even more closely to what are more smaller forums in which our subscribers can discuss what they have been reading. So one recent event that we have been testing, and it's now going to become recurring, is our article reading club. So that comes from I love talking to subscribers and interviewing them and asking like ways in which we can get closer to them, right? Because what we want is to actually actively listen to what our base, where they are. So we want to meet them where they are. And I was talking to one subscriber and she was like, oh, I actually see our magazines piling up and I don't have, you know, like nothing that makes me want to open the plastic. And then that got me thinking, I was like, how can I give our readers a nudge to read at least one article, to make sure that they have at least one article from our print magazine to read per month? And then our digital executive director, Daniel Bergamasco, has launched Caderno do Repórter, which is a newsletter that tells a bit about the background of how did that story came to be published. So I was like, why don't we join those two things and think about a journalist telling the subscribers what is behind the story that they have read. So that is our article reading club, which we are now doing only for subscribers. And those events are part of a bigger strategy of communicating the value of subscribing to PLE. So these type of events, right, like that you get closer connections to the reporters, are for subscribers only. Our new launched app is for subscribers only. Our Rádio PLE Escute a Revista, which is a initiative in which the reporters themselves read their article out loud for the people, also for subscribers as well. So we are seeing events as a part of creating an intentional space for people to feel part of a community that cares about like critical thinking, you know, that cares about reflecting and thinking about different ways of living the world other than the ones that are established right now.
1: Thank you, Catarina. For more, go to piauí.uol.com.br. And that's it for this week's show. My thanks as ever to our editor, Jack Jewers. If you have any comments or queries, feel free to write to me, Fernando, at fpnmorgo.com. And remember, we're back next Saturday at 10 a.m. London time. You've been listening to The Stack. I'm Fernando Augusto Pacheco. Until next time, it's goodbye from me.
5: 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And Fernando will be back on your airwaves very soon. I am going to take a break. When we come back, some music from FKA Twigs.
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You are listening to Monocle Radio in association with Chanel Watches. The silhouette of the J12 watch sets itself apart with its clean, precise lines. Yet once worn, it is its softness that stands out. Polished with diamond powder, the highly resistant ceramic that adorns it entirely feels as smooth as silk against the skin. A sensory appeal, painstakingly perfected for over a quarter of a century, that reveals the watchmaking excellence of Chanel.

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1: Hello from Midori House in London. I'm Georgina Godwin. This is Monocle Weekends. It's Saturday, the 3rd of October, and there's lots of music coming up this hour. The Foreign Desk is at midday London time. It's followed an hour later by Monocle on Culture. And then Andrew Tuck will join us for The Urbanist. Right now, it's the news. Saudi Arabia is preparing a major offensive against the Houthis that could involve more than 100,000 Yemeni troops and Saudi airstrikes. The aim is to retake the Bab el-Mandeb Strait, one of the world's most important shipping routes after recent Houthi advances along the Red Sea coast. The US has suspended consular services at its embassy and consulates in Brazil, and Australia has closed its embassy, citing security concerns ahead of Sunday's presidential election. Brazilian police have searched properties over alleged plans to threaten US diplomatic facilities, but say they've so far found no evidence confirming the threat. G7 countries have agreed to release 100 million barrels of oil and fuel from emergency reserves, with a substantial amount of diesel due to enter the market within the first 20 days. The move follows a global surge in diesel prices and Donald Trump's threat to restrict US exports unless Europe tapped its reserves. And in Korea, a 3.5-metre shark stranded in a canal in the heart of Busan has defeated a second attempt to coax it back to sea after rescuers spent 2 hours trying to guide it out with a 50-metre net. The shark, nicknamed Bukanji, has been there for 2 weeks and attracted an extraordinary 600,000 visitors, while officials now hope it will simply find its own way home. And that's your Monocle Radio News. Let's jump straight into the music from Salzburg in Austria. This is Klanka Karussel with Ride.

0: Great track there from the South African Bongoziwe Mabandla, and that was called Walila. We'll take a break.
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0: That's Fools from Paradise, and it comes from Don E. We'll take a break.
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0: Angèle and Justice from Belgium with What You Want, taking us to the news at the top of the hour.
1: You are listening to Monocle Radio in association with Chanel Watches. 7 times stronger than steel, the J12 ceramic is unmatched in its resistance to abrasions over time. Yet its greatest strength lies in its softness. Polished with diamond powder, it feels as smooth as silk against the skin. Combined with the Calibre 12.1 manufacture movement, the exceptional material embodies all the expertise and cutting-edge technology of Chanel watchmaking. An invincible softness that becomes one with whomever wears it. Chanel Watches, official timekeeper of Monocle Radio.
0: It's 20:00 in Tokyo, 13:00 in Zurich, midday here in London and 7 a.m. in Boston. That's the time on Monocle Radio, brought to you by Chanel Watches.

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1: Troops and Saudi airstrikes. The aim is to retake the Bab el-Mandeb Strait, one of the world's most important shipping routes after recent Houthi advances along the Red Sea coast. The US has suspended consular services at its embassy and consulates in Brazil, and Australia has closed its embassy, citing security concerns ahead of Sunday's presidential election. Brazilian police have searched properties over alleged plans to threaten US diplomatic facilities, but say they've so far found no evidence confirming the threat. G7 countries have agreed to release 100 million barrels of oil and fuel from emergency reserves, with a substantial amount of diesel due to enter the market within the first 20 days. The move follows a global surge in diesel prices and Donald Trump's threat to restrict US exports unless Europe tapped its reserves. And in Korea, a 3.5-metre shark stranded in a canal in the heart of Busan has defeated a second attempt to coax it back to sea, after rescuers spent 2 hours trying to guide it out with a 50-metre net. The shark, nicknamed Bukanji, has been there for 2 weeks and attracted an extraordinary 600,000 visitors, while officials now hope it will simply find its own way home. And that's your Monocle Radio News. Here's the Foreign Desk.
2: Last weekend, Switzerland held one of the referendums of which it is famously fond. At issue was Switzerland's equally renowned commitment to neutrality. The proposition was not that Switzerland abandon its neutrality, but expand it. The largely right-wing tendencies pitching the idea were perturbed by Switzerland's recent participation in sanctions against Russia and its cooperation, albeit limited, with NATO. As it turned out, around 70% of Swiss voters believe that Switzerland is about neutral enough, and the motion was lost. But the referendum did remind that even in such febrile times as these, with a major land war raging on the European continent and the instigator of that conflict continually threatening to escalate it, there are a few European countries who would prefer to be excused. Some are militarily inconsequential microstates. The balance would not be tipped by the officers of Liechtenstein's Landespolizei, the pantalooned halberd wavers of the Vatican's Swiss Guard, or San Marino's Crossbow Corps. Malta and Moldova are also constitutionally neutral and also tiny. But some, notably Switzerland, Austria, and the Republic of Ireland, might, in extremis, conceivably come in handy. Switzerland's neutrality is unusual in that it is heavily defended. Switzerland maintains serious armed forces and compulsory service for all male citizens. During World War II, Switzerland shot down aircraft from both sides, which drifted, intentionally or otherwise, into Swiss skies. Austria and Ireland are less militant about their pacifism. Austria's defence spending is negligible, Ireland's isn't even that. Neither has shown the least inclination to join NATO, not even after Russia's full-scale invasion of Ukraine in 2022 budged carefully aloof Finland and obdurately neutral Sweden off the fence. Austria and Ireland are routinely harumphed at by neighbours and or fellow EU members. Austria for hiding behind the protection furnished by others, Ireland for nominally overseeing a vast maritime zone strategically crucial to Europe with a propeller-powered air wing and 4 patrol boats. Why are Europe's abstainers still abstaining? Are there arguably wider benefits to some countries staying neutral? And in these 3 specific cases, is it ever likely to change? This is the Foreign Desk.
3: Switzerland is already neutral, but at the same time, neutrality doesn't mean indifference.
4: Neutrality in Austria also means that Austria is freeloading on NATO with being under the NATO protective shield.
5: There's a lot of cultural anti-Americanism among the chattering classes in Ireland. They like to associate themselves with the underdog, and they feel that the United States is the overdog. And that has also fed into a lot of suspicion of NATO.
2: You're listening to The Foreign Desk with me, Andrew Muller. We will begin with no more or less neutral than it was this time last week, Switzerland, and with Benno Zog, Head of Strategic Affairs and Foresight, State Secretariat for Security Policy at the Swiss Department of Defence,

0: who joins me in our studio. Benno, let's start with this referendum that took place last weekend. For those of our listeners who may not have been paying attention, incredible though that would be, what was basically at stake?
1: It was a popular initiative called Neutrality Initiative by a committee. Anyone in Switzerland can demand a vote on an amendment of the constitution. And their suggestion was, alongside of enshrining neutrality in a more stricter sense in the constitution, and it would have, had the initiative passed, would have limited the government's room for manoeuvre to adopt sanctions that are not designed by the United Nations, such as the EU's sanctions against Russia on its war against Ukraine. And it would have limited cooperation with military alliances, only limiting it to the case of when Switzerland is attacked or such an attack is imminent. And this would have severely limited the current foreign and security policy that Switzerland is running, that does abide by the limits of neutrality, as in do not support one warring state militarily or allow the transfer of troops through your territory. So this initiative, had it passed, would have really been quite a game changer. And the government is quite relieved that it didn't pass, that 70% rejected it.
0: I mean, which is a fairly thumping rejection. What's your assessment of why it failed, though? Why were 70% of voters on this proposition happy with things as they are?
1: Obviously, one can only speculate, but apparently the arguments that particularly the Swiss government has put forward were apparently compelling. And that's exactly that. As Switzerland is already neutral, and that's widely accepted, and it uses neutrality for good purposes, such as for diplomatic endeavours to mediate in conflict or in peace processes and the likes. But at the same time, neutrality doesn't mean indifference. It means adopting sanctions when one state like Russia severely violates international law by attacking Ukraine. And apparently this line that Switzerland is currently running and is adapted to its foreign and security environment was convincing, and the population endorsed maintaining that.
0: Because I think one of the things that listeners will be curious about, and certainly I am, that, well, first, it would strike a lot of people as surprising that Switzerland was having a referendum on neutrality. This is one of the things that everybody knows about Switzerland, that it's already neutral. But given that, is there any political debate within Switzerland at all, not about degrees of neutrality as occurred with this referendum, but with actual neutrality? Are there significant proportions of Swiss people who say, no, this is mad, we should pick a side, we should join NATO, we should be a normal country in this respect?
1: That's a fair question. I think there's already a distinction there that we voted on one interpretation of neutrality, but not about neutrality per se. And that was also very clear in the government's line on that, was very firm. And of course, we have a number of surveys that give us an indication of where the Swiss population sees neutrality and what it means for them. And for example, in some of these surveys, we see, in the one that has been conducted every year for many years, we see that just below 90% of the population is generally in favour of maintaining neutrality, full stop. That is very striking. Some commentators even say that it's almost too striking, because it means probably not all these close to 90% mean the very same thing. And we saw that in the vote just now. Because in the very same survey, about 30% of Swiss people would be in favour of joining NATO. Whether that would actually be the case, if specifics were discussed, that's a whole other matter. But that's already a contradiction there. And on top of that, Switzerland is a country that has certain laws. It has a certain behaviour on the international stage. For example, its current law on the exportation of military materiel currently prevents Swiss-made ammunition that is already in the arsenals of some European states, the likes of Germany, from being sent to Ukraine. And that isn't derived from the core of neutrality as such, but that is currently how Switzerland's law on arms exports is run. So we're already deep in the matter of how a state behaves, what kind of policy decisions it takes, and the core of neutrality in the legal sense only gives some indications and some limits of what can do. And within that, states define their interests, they pursue their interests, and the likes of Switzerland try to contribute to European stability and security to the extent possible, given these small limitations.
0: Does it strike you as an absolute, I guess, eternal of the Swiss identity? Because having a bit of a rummage, you can almost see a very slow moving, I mean appropriately glacial movement towards some sort of multilateralism. Switzerland joined NATO's Partnership for Peace in 1996. It sent troops to the KFOR mission in Kosovo in 1999. There was a referendum vote in 2001 allowing Swiss peacekeepers to be armed when serving overseas. There's a referendum to join the United Nations in 2002. And Switzerland did participate against those sanctions in Russia in 2022 and joined the European Sky Shield Initiative in 2024. Now, these are all fairly incremental, but do you see any kind of momentum here, slow moving though it may be?
1: I think the observation is apt. I think there has certainly been a change over, let's say, the few decades, you named a few examples, of Switzerland's foreign and security policy. And I think the watershed moment was certainly the end of the Cold War, when these big two ideological blocks that people were worried about colliding, one of them ceased to exist, hence this prospect of imminent war in Europe was eased. And Switzerland had to behave in a very different, changing environment in terms of foreign and security policy in Europe, where cooperative elements increased. And Switzerland has redefined its stance, for example, on UN membership, on sanctions and the likes. And sanctions have increased as well over the course of the few decades. In the Cold War, it was a much more rare occurrence. So Switzerland, and that's the line of the government as well, around this vote that we just had, is we have to adapt according to exactly these circumstances. And if we realise that threats are increasingly transnational, that technology is developing at a pace we've never seen, it's probably in Switzerland's interest, even in a security and military sense, to cooperate and exchange with countries who pursue the same values as we do, who are around us, our neighbouring states, and who are mostly, for example, in NATO and the European Union. And that has meant that given these alliances increasing their stance, increasing exchanges, Switzerland is participating to the extent that it can. And as always with any kind of cooperation, it's a give and take. So Switzerland has also realised to solve the issues at hand, to strengthen our defence capabilities, we can benefit a lot from these exchanges and cooperation and mutual exercises and the likes. But also, of course, we have to give something. And Switzerland has some technological abilities. It has a conscription army. It contributes to peacekeeping. So it has contributed in that sense to these European efforts as well.
0: That was Benno Zog, Head of Strategic Affairs and Foresight, State Secretariat for Security Policy at the Swiss Department of Defence. This is The Foreign Desk. You're listening to The Foreign Desk with me, Andrew Muller. Austria declared itself permanently neutral in 1955, and that status is enshrined in its constitution. It can join no military alliances and admit no foreign military presence. Well, joining us now from Vienna is Tessa Szyszkowitz, UK correspondent for Austrian weekly magazine Falter. Well, first of all, Tessa, where does this begin? Why is Austria a neutral country when most of the countries around it are not?
2: Well, we have to understand that neutrality is Austria's holy cow. You know, it looks really strange in 2026 if a country is a member of the European Union and it's still militarily neutral. It looks very strange in 2026 if you think that Russia is conducting an aggressive war against Ukraine and there's any country in Europe that is not clearly siding militarily against Russia. But Austria has, as you mentioned, a very strange history concerning neutrality. And that's why it's still in place, because when Austria, after the Second World War, was trying to rejoin the democratic group of nations, which was quite an achievement that it actually did that, it was due to the fact that the Allies, all four of them, agreed on Austria's neutrality. So it was the price to pay to become independent. It was the price to pay also not to be divided, like Germany, for example, because the Soviet Union, of course, would have been quite happy to keep Vienna or parts of the eastern part of Austria under its own control. And that was sort of the idea, to keep Austria neutral in the center of Europe, very good for all the allies, because it could become a wonderful place for spies to play, for international organizations to be placed in a neutral country so that everyone could come and visit.
0: Well, indeed so. And Vienna especially, as you know, became famous slash infamous as a den of spies for both sides during the Cold War. But also, as you were reminding us, during the Cold War, Austria was a literal frontline country. It had borders with Hungary, the then Czechoslovakia, the then Yugoslavia. Why didn't that attitude shift? Why didn't more Austrians start to think, do we need to actually pick a side here?
2: Well, it has, during the Cold War, I think Austrians, in a way, felt safe being sort of between the two blocks. You know, the Iron Curtain went down. I'm sitting in Vienna now. If you go 20 minutes to the east with a train, you would be at the old Iron Curtain border. So it was a very, you know, close neighborhood to Soviet-influenced countries. And I think the Austrians, being very scarred by the experience of the Second World War and its own inability to resist totalitarian rule by the Nazis, was also very careful to stay away from everything that had totalitarian political ambition. And so the neutrality was sort of a way of staying out of everything, staying out basically of world history. It's bizarre to think about this today because Austria, of course, is a member of the European Union since 1995. So it joined very late, but it joined a political union of states that is clearly democratic and not neutral.
0: I mean, how do you see the framing of that debate changing, though, especially in the last 4 years? As you mentioned earlier, Austria came late to the European Union in 1995. Somewhat ironically, in regard to recent events, it joined at the same time as Sweden and Finland. Now, both of those countries obviously applied to join NATO together in 2022 after Russia invaded Ukraine. Is there any likelihood, do you think, of Austria following them in?
2: Well, Andrew, as you rightly point out, Sweden and Finland dropped neutrality. That's, of course, due to the fact that they're right across the border from Russia. So Austria is trying to sort of hide in this Central European position from direct impact of possible Russian aggression. But from the point of view of experts, of authors, of military experts, they have been pointing out here in Vienna for years that if there is a NATO-Russia standoff militarily, and if it's only about, you know, parts of Estonia, it still would influence Austria greatly because, as the author, for example, Franz Stefan Gadi, he's a security expert, he just wrote in a recent book that got a lot of attention here in Austria, that Austria, of course, is part of the NATO supply route with everything that comes over the Mediterranean, Italy, into Austria, further to the east. So we will never be outside of a possible war scenario. So it would be quite good if Austria continues to debate if neutrality is necessary. And neutrality in Austria also means that Austria is freeloading on NATO with being under the NATO protective shield without actively participating. Having said that, of course, the military expenses and also participating in the European programs to procure help, support for the Ukraine and all these kind of things, Austria is participating. It's just not on the level that NATO countries do now.
0: Well, just finally on that thought, I mean, as you suggest, some politicians in Austria are trying to nudge this along. I think perhaps most obviously the current foreign minister, Beate Meinl-Reisinger, who earlier this year said to Die Welt, and I quote, "Neutrality alone will not protect us. The idea that if we harm no one, no one will harm us is naive." Is that sentiment gaining any traction with Austria's actual public, as far as it's possible to tell?
2: Well, if you look at the recent opinion polls, you would be surprised to find that there's still 70% of the population who thinks that neutrality should be kept on. Beate Meinl-Reisinger, mind you, she's foreign minister, and I think she and her party have done a lot to open the debate up a little bit more honestly about the future, the military future of Austria. But she is the head of a very small liberal party, which is now part of the government coalition. She might be out of power, you know, very soon if the far-right FPÖ comes to power. And the far-right FPÖ is certainly very, very clearly sitting not only on the concept of neutrality, but also on the interpretation of neutrality, let's put it like this, as a slightly more pro-Putinist position. And that is the real danger.
0: That was Tessa Shishkovitz, UK correspondent for Austrian weekly magazine Falter. This is The Foreign Desk. This is The Foreign Desk on Monocle Radio. Finally on today's show, the Republic of Ireland has been impelled towards neutrality by a reluctance, understandable enough given the history, to place itself on the same side as the United Kingdom. It now finds itself in the position, however, that the likeliest counters to any external threat to Ireland's security are the Royal Navy and Royal Air Force. Well, joining me finally is Garvan Walsh, Research Associate at the Wilfrid Martens Centre for European Studies. Garvan, first of all, let's look at the big picture. How much of Ireland's neutrality, the Republic of Ireland's that is just about not wanting to be on the same side as the UK?
3: Well, it began in 1949 when NATO was being set up and the Americans sent a sort of circular around to European countries saying would they like to join? And Ireland said, no, we couldn't possibly do that because it would mean being in an alliance with Britain, with whom we have a territorial dispute, and instead offered the United States a bilateral defense alliance, which the United States politely declined. They somehow didn't think that Ireland could contribute usefully to the defense of what Ireland had called Christian Europe against atheist communism.
0: There is a curious contradiction, though, in that for all that Ireland has remained neutral, and I know the point I'm about to make goes back before 1949, but the Irish people have not necessarily, 200,000 or so Irish people, including Catholics, joined the British Army during World War One. Maybe 70,000 from what was then the Irish Republic during World War Two, including 5,000 deserters from the Irish Defence Force who decided they would rather join an army that would fight. Why hasn't that willingness to deploy overseas, even in British uniform, changed the conversation in Ireland?
3: And it even continues. There are several senior officers in the British Army now who are Irish. They continue to join an army that fights. They want to go on operations. They want to do things. It's got to do with the political culture, because Ireland in the 1940s was a very poor country. It couldn't really have the resources to support a military able to defend itself. And so it specialized in the kind of peacekeeping role and made a virtue of out of necessity and started to talk about this being a question of bringing peace to the world, almost kind of hinting at almost being part of the non-aligned movement, but not quite. There's a certain amount of doublespeak going on where Ireland, on the one hand, was the great Catholic country, standing against godless communism. On the other hand, it was this pacifist nation that saw itself as a colonized victim.
0: I mean, is it possible to say, give or take, those demonstrations of martial enthusiasm during the World Wars, how Irish public opinion tracks on this now? Is the idea of Irish neutrality broadly popular?
3: There's a strong support among a minority for it, definitely, and this affects a lot of European commitments that Ireland doesn't enter into. The previous government made a big effort to try and revise this and understand that Ireland has to live up to its European obligations, even if not necessarily NATO. But there's also, in the Irish political culture, despite it being a country where millions of people actually emigrate to the United States and billions of American foreign investment come to Ireland, there's a lot of cultural anti-Americanism among the chattering classes in Ireland. They like to associate themselves with the underdog, and they feel that the United States is the overdog. And that has also fed into a lot of suspicion of NATO, a generally hostile position towards Israel. There's a certain amount of healthy double standard going on, as any country would have.
0: I mean, you mentioned the Nordics there, which are an interesting point of comparison because the Republic of Ireland has a population not dissimilar to that of Finland or Norway. It has a larger GDP than either of them, and yet both Finland and Norway, and I do recognise that there is a difference in that both of those countries have a land border with Russia, but they are proportionately colossal defence spenders. In Ireland now, does anybody in mainstream politics seriously lead on the case for stepping up, if not to that level, then at least some of the way to that level?
3: I think Simon Harris did try that when he was Taoiseach, but it's fallen off the agenda. I mean, it's not really a question of resources. Ireland does have the financial wherewithal to do this if it really wanted to, even if you would adjust Irish GDP to a more realistic figure to deal with the accounting effects of the tech industry and the aviation leasing industry. You still have a very rich country, but you have other problems associated. Manpower is very difficult to obtain for the Irish armed forces. I would also add that there are significant numbers of people that are now called New Irish who have origins in Eastern Europe and have a different view of Russia from Ireland traditionally. Not that Ireland ever was pro-Russian, but Russia was very far away.
0: I mean, but also, is there, from the rest of Europe's perspective, and I know Ireland does get grumbled at about this occasionally, is there, do you think, a genuine strategic concern attached to the fact that Ireland nominally overlooks this vast exclusive economic zone? This is the Atlantic waters around it. This is water through which 75% of transatlantic cables pass. It is occasionally pestered by vessels of Russia's shadow fleet. And, the Irish Navy, such as it is, consists of four patrol boats named after poets.
3: The concern is not even strategic so much as a sense that Ireland isn't pulling its weight. I remember giving a speech on European defence in Lithuania, and the first question was, well, what have you got to say about this? Because you're Irish. There's a general feeling that Ireland isn't putting its weight, that Ireland at least has the financial resources to contribute, even if people can understand that maybe they don't have the military culture or the structures to do it. I think they would appreciate Ireland somehow contributing more, at least financially, to European defence efforts.
0: Well, on that thought, I mean, I think the current Taoiseach, Micheál Martin, is aware of this. He did say earlier this year that, as he put it, Ireland is militarily but not politically neutral. Does that mean anything at all, still less anything new?
3: No. I mean, you might want to ask him then, if Ireland is militarily but not politically neutral, what is the political entity to which it's part of, and how is it supposed to defend itself? I think that it's a classic trying to have your cake and eat it kind of comment.
0: Garvin Walsh, Research Associate at the Wilfrid Martin Centre for European Studies, thanks for joining us. That's it for this episode of The Foreign Desk. We'll be back next week, and look out for The Foreign Desk Explainer, available every Wednesday. The Foreign Desk was produced by Anita Riota and Lily Austin. 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From me, Andrew Muller, thanks very much for listening. Until next time, goodbye.

0: 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A brand new edition of that programme, same time next week. We'll take a break.
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0: I do love that track. It's Kungs versus Cooking on Three Burners. It's called This Girl. And it takes us to a break.
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0: that either way it goes. But my therapist told me that I should tell you the truth, and you're still angry. So sometimes I feel like I still should have lied. I tell you the truth because I care, but I also lie to you because I care. But if I tell you the truth, I guess I can sleep better at night. But then it looks like I don't care because I'm telling you the truth. I mean, I guess I'm just not a... Everybody hates when they get to that part when they realize that I don't want to tell you I don't care, but if it seems like I don't care, it doesn't mean I don't care. It just looks like I don't care. Because my emotions have been sanded off. I live in LA, sweetie. What do you expect?
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0: You're listening to Monocle Radio in association with Chanel Watches. Seven times stronger than steel, the J12 ceramic is unmatched in its resistance to abrasions over time. Yet its greatest strength lies in its softness. Polished with diamond powder, it feels as smooth as silk against the skin. Combined with the Caliber 12.1 manufacturer movement, the exceptional material embodies all the expertise and cutting-edge technology of Chanel watchmaking. An invincible softness that becomes one with whomever wears it. Chanel Watches, official timekeeper of Monocle Radio.
1: It's 1900 in Bangkok, 1400 in Zurich, 1300 here in London and 5am in San Francisco. 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

Hello to you wherever you are in the world. I'm Georgina Godwin, broadcasting from Midori House in London, and this is Monocle Weekends on Saturday, the 3rd of October. Coming up shortly, Rob Bound will be here for Monocle on Culture. The Urbanist follows, and then it's the big interview. All that ahead here on Monocle Radio. Saudi Arabia is preparing a major offensive against the Houthis that could involve more than 100,000 Yemeni troops and Saudi airstrikes. The aim is to retake

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1: 100 million barrels of oil and fuel from emergency reserves, with a substantial amount of diesel due to enter the market within the first 20 days. The move follows a global surge in diesel prices and Donald Trump's threat to restrict US exports unless Europe tapped its reserves. And in Korea, a 3.5-metre shark stranded in a canal in the heart of Busan has defeated a second attempt to coax it back to sea after rescuers spent 2 hours trying to guide it out with a 50-metre net. The shark, nicknamed Bukanji, has been there for 2 weeks and attracted an extraordinary 600,000 visitors, while officials now hope it will simply find its own way home. And that's your Monocle Radio News. Right, it is time now for Monocle on Culture.

0: Hello and welcome to Monocle on Culture. I'm Robert Bound. Today's show is a conversation with the Avalanches, whose new album, No Bad Memories, is out mid-October. The Australian trio, although a duo when playing live and talking shop, are self-professed Sumpologists. Sumpologists? Well, their first album, 2000's Since I Left You, contained 3,000 bits, bobs and pieces of found sounds, snatches of soul, scratches from rap, and forgotten radio jingles. So, Sumpologists they are. That record was a stone-cold classic, sold 600,000 copies, and made them slightly unlikely stars. Two more records followed in totally irregular fashion, the second after 16 years. The Music Journalie's difficult second album could have been coined for the Avalanches, but they nailed it with what became Wildflower, and again with the easy third album, We Will Always Love You. The new record, No Bad Memories, is a concept album of sorts that genuflects at the altar of what we can now in the mid-2020s call old tech. The Avalanches are celebrating the patina of sounds, the fabric of memory, the multitudes of meaning contained in not just the songs on an old mix CD or images on a floppy disk or dusty track caches on a hard drive, but the sound of the devices themselves as they load, click, and whir into something like life. The sparkling sound that may have heralded the switching on of an old Canon digital camera, the sound of your old Nokia, the sweet swirling of a CD spinning to be read by the laser, the guy's own old Akai sampler that held together so much of their first record. Memory, technology, tenderness. The record, as on previous form, contains some lovely collaborations, this time with Jamie XX, Karen O, and Portraits of Tracy, amongst others. It's poppy, dancey, explores strange and intimate emotional territory, and once again is meaningful and beautiful. Here are Robbie Chater and Tony Di Blasi, the Avalanches themselves. They're here, the men, the musicians, the legends, the Sumpologists are the Avalanches. Tony and Robbie, it's lovely to have you in the studio.
1: Thanks for having us.
0: It's very nice. It's very nice to have you around the table.
1: It's lovely to be here.
0: Yeah, you sure? It's going to be okay.
1: I'm enjoying myself. I don't know about you.
0: You're on a bit of a whirlwind to talk about the new LP, No Bad Memories. I wanted to ask you a question from the LP, which is, have you ever worried about losing everything off a floppy disk?
1: Yeah, many times.
0: Have you ever worried about a corporate takeover? Discuss.
1: I'm definitely worrying about going bald.
0: So you just took off your baseball cap. You've got a lustrous barnet.
1: It's hanging in there.
0: Both you guys, what's your secret? When you're on tour, it's probably a good time to sort of swap manscaping secrets. Do you do that kind of thing?
1: Music keeps us young, maybe. Yeah. Potentially.
2: Being maybe immature somehow is transformed into our bodies.
1: Yeah.
0: Yeah. Okay.
1: I think honestly, it's like there's a certain point with like when touring and schedule gets crazy where the secret is just letting go and not caring.
0: Yeah.
1: And just doing the best you can from day to day to look presentable. Maybe some sunglasses will help from time to time.
0: Yeah. You are pictured in this month's Monocle magazine. There's a brilliant article by the up-and-coming genius writer Robert Bound. I know who he is.
2: Well, look, we got interviewed by him and he was... I don't know if you've ever met him.
1: Handful.
2: He was a handsome fellow with an amazing head of hair.

0: He was brilliant.
1: Wow.
0: Best interview we've ever done.
1: Yeah. He sounds brilliant. I believe he's a freelancer. He's going to go far. So you're wearing shades in that picture. It's quite a sort of rock star picture. You're also dressed in black today. Do you kind of fax each other details of your menswear in the morning? So you match? How does it work?
2: I think I'm very much from the Steve Jobs school of like keeping it very, very simple so my mind can be occupied with other things. Tony's a much better dresser.
0: Look, I'm wearing black today. So this is radio, which is fine. Yeah. But if you see the actual magazine, I'm wearing quite a shirt there.
2: And I'm wearing the same shirt that I'm wearing in the magazine.
1: That's good. I could tell when you walked in that you were you, Robbie. So that's for you. Yeah, that's good. Imagine if you'd swapped clothes. That would be blow my tiny mind. The shirt you're wearing in the photograph, Tony, is what my dad would call jazzy. As a musician,
0: I love that word to describe clothes. There's an amazing episode of In Betweeners where they're trying on clothes for their formal and the shopkeeper dresses him in these outlandish costumes and then they come out and he says, too jazzy? And they're like, yes. I can get a bit jazzy with my clothing.
1: Yeah, but you've gone quite Steve Jobsy today. You've gone all in black. That helps me to get back on track with the interview and talk about technology. And when we talked last time, you talked about Brian Eno's Windows 95. I believe it's Windows 95 and he wrote it on a Mac. Mm-hmm. And this is the way of kind of lending patina and spirituality. This is what your LP is celebrating, I believe. Like the concept behind the concept album, if it is one, is breathing new life into old tech, I suppose, and finding that the sort of cherishable qualities of, I guess, late 90s, early noughties tech. Was there a particular digital camera that you switched on, an old iPod you took out of a drawer or something? Was there a physical thing that was the beginning of the LP?
2: I think the genesis was kind of, as always, thinking about our place in the world and memory and how we construct these stories of who we are, you know, and especially as a young person, the advertising we consume forms such a big part of our identity. And even like the band t-shirt you'll choose to wear or the sneaker brand or all that kind of stuff. So, yeah, I mean, in terms of particular sound, the buzzing of a floppy disk when it's loading and whether it's deciding to load correctly or say error and, you know, make a slightly different sound is like very, very evocative for me. I also had a mini DV video camera, and whenever you just open it, it makes this particular noise. Like, just those little startup sounds of the technology saying, hello, I'm here, welcome to a bright new future.
1: Yeah.
2: You know, it's
0: when the future was still hopeful.
1: These things, some of them felt originally like accidental noises. It would just be a beep when something started up to let you know that the screen was on or it was activated and it was recording or it was doing whatever it was doing. Mm. But then sound design kicked in and that became a thing, right? I mean, as musicians, it's an interesting thing. There's being a Hollywood star and then there's being a voiceover man or something. And being a sound designer for a Canon camera or something, it's a job, but it's a different thing. Where do you sit on that? Because it seems like you've kind of reached back to that time and you're celebrating these unsung musical musicians.
0: Exactly. And it's an art form in itself, no less than, I guess, what we do or anyone else does musically.
2: Yeah, I think it's like, especially because the further we got into this album and we were inventing our own fictional products and making jingles for them, and you realise the incredible skill and genius involved in summing up optimism in a little three-note chiming sequence, and it depends on the synth tone that you choose, the type of synth, the way the notes cascade, or something will symbolise hope or the future or, you know, ding, ding, ding.
1: Yeah.
2: You know, it's like...
0: not doon, doon, doon.
2: Exactly. So it's just such a... It was just such a joyful and fun area for us to explore, I think. And yeah. There's a whole world of incredible creativity in those logos and startup sounds, and also in... I'm sure you'll remember like DVD pre-rolls and VHS pre-rolls and the logos for different film companies or what even the sound you would choose to represent the sparkling new era of CD or DVD sound or, you know.
1: It is.
2: Those chimes that they used to signify, you know, cleanliness and pristine audio.
1: That sort of DDD, you know, all digital recording in a studio, I guess, was sort of part and parcel of that as well. That sort of pristine you feel like it's echo free, right? It's like being in a radio studio.
0: It's so untainted and pure as well.
1: Yeah, it's great. Also, as people that have made your beautiful LPs out of thousands of samples, I guess, this must be like catnip to you guys, these kind of old found sounds.
2: I think so. And I think it's also, I mean, I feel very fortunate. I think we both do that. We get to learn and discover as we're making an album. We get to go down rabbit holes and just be a kid again and discover. Yeah, exactly. It's like catnip, I think.
1: Yeah.
2: Whole new worlds of sound and sound design that we never knew existed. And like on our second album that infamously took 16 years, we were going
1: Sorry
2: back
1: to bring that up.
2: Yeah, I shuddered a little bit.
1: Sorry.
2: But, you know, it was like home old... private press recordings and home recordings and people that made records in their bedrooms that nobody ever heard. And going back to the 60s and 70s and 80s and street recordings and stuff like that. And that was
0: interesting as well, going down that rabbit hole. But we go down many rabbit holes and reach many dead ends and have to go back up and find another one to go down. It's exciting and fun.
1: It's so complex. I think we chatted about this last time. I think I was joking about having the word maximalist written down in massive block capital letters in my notepad with exclamation mark after it. It feels like that. There are samples, there are beautiful melodies, there are songs that you've written with your brilliant collaborators. Mm-hmm. There's all these things in it. It feels like you've got a lot of stuff that you're having to edit down to me.
2: There's always sort of some writing going on, but then an album really takes shape and form at some point because at some point you're lost. You don't know what you're doing, and then an idea comes to life and it's exciting, and like this whole concept of just sort of memory and personal identity, and also like misremembering your life in terms of the advertising you've consumed as well, and what are your memories and what aren't. Like if I go back and look
1: at
2: them,
1: what slogan goes with what?
2: Yes, yeah. And what ads I remember from my childhood, and I watch them again and I'm like, that's quite different to the impression I got when I was 10 years old, you know. So yeah, I mean, at some point something crystallizes and then a whole new type of work begins. But it's, I don't know, there's just something about being friends for so long. There's a spirit in the music. Somehow we know what is the Avalanches or something. I don't know how we know.
0: Because we are the Avalanches.
1: Well, I introduced you, didn't I, as the men, the legends, the blah, blah, blah, the Avalanches. So there's two geezers turned up with a salad and they pretended they were the Avalanches. I interviewed them for 45 minutes.
0: And it was the salad that completely fooled you.
1: And then I looked out the studio window to my left and then the actual real Avalanches turned up. These two people must have just seen the magazine interview and just dressed up like them.
2: Exactly.
1: Got their haircut.
0: Got the T-shirt.
1: They've got the haircut same like the pop star. So you mentioned you've obviously been mates for ages and ages. How did you meet? What was the Mick and Keith swapping LPs on the line to Dartford moment for you?
2: It was swapping LPs in a country town where we both ended up in high school.
1: Yeah.
2: And Tony, I was there for high school. Tony was there for his last year of high school.
0: Yeah. It was a bit like an American movie where you've got kind of the frat boys and then you've got
2: the jocks
0: and
2: the outcasts,
0: the cheerleaders and all the cool kids, and then you've got the outcasts and the weirdos.
1: Right.
0: We were obviously the jocks and the cool.
1: I thought you were the cheerleaders. Imagine you in a little skirt, Tony.
0: Not on radio. But we were kind of like in just a subgroup of people who love music and we're a bit of the outcast in the town. It was one of those record swapping things. I do remember we used to kind of jam in a little shed Robbie had in his backyard, and he played me My Bloody Valentine, You Made Me Realize. And it just blowing my tiny mind as far as what sound and music could become.
1: Yeah.
0: And I think it was just the most outrageous thing I think I'd heard at the time. And that to me is like, I always just picture that moment. That's a moment that I'm like, okay, I like this guy. Like it was a bonding thing.
1: Do you ever think about that when you're in the studio, having a euphoric moment because something's really, really coming together nicely, or it's a bit of a scratchy thing and you're having to really put the hours in to break that block that sometimes you get, any artist gets?
2: It's a good question. I think often I'll reflect on why am I doing this? And it is for that very, very pure reason of discovery that hasn't, I don't think it ever changes really from the very beginning till now. It's still the same feeling. You're kind of chasing it.
1: Yeah, you have a bit of sort of happy flashback.
2: Exactly.
1: Yeah. And were you in kind of garage bands? You're talking about Bloody Valentine and stuff. Were you in garage bands and stuff like that? Or were you very much more DJs already into sampling? Was it a different type of music?
0: We were like guitarists to start off with. Really kind of old thrashy guitars, and we were in a punk band when we started. So we came to the sampling after that. So we're still, you know, we were very much of the punk kind of
2: noisy, yeah. Indie, punk, yeah, left field. Abstract guitar music, I guess.
1: Yeah, nice. The sort of 4AD world. And
2: exactly,
1: kind of
2: the 4AD world. And then there was a parallel American sort of world of sort of indie rock as well. And, yeah. And then sort of Japanese noise music and just all that whole thing. But then I guess I've
0: also were just
2: loving,
0: so terrible at it.
2: Yeah.
1: Oh, come on. But it's a gift to the world that you took a different route, and this is the thing. How did you know when it kind of clicked with the sampling and stuff like that? Different things went into The Soup that was the first LP. I'm calling it Soup. That's not. I hope that sounds a bit unkind. It sounds like a pejorative term.
0: I love soup.
1: Yeah?
0: Yeah.
1: Okay. The sort of sophisticated bouillon. This is no potage. This is a beautiful stock. This has been bubbling away on the stove
0: like
1: for
0: 100-year stock
1: 100
0: kind of
1: years
0: thing.
1: Exactly, yes. Yeah. When did you know that it clicked, that first LP clicked? It was such a moment. Did you know when it clicked before it came out, or is it only when you start seeing it zoom up the charts?
2: Yeah, it was a surprise, I think, when it came out. I think there was certain little euphoric moments, like when songs would come together, or we definitely knew we had found our own thing.
1: Yeah,
2: because all of a sudden it just started flowing, and it was like, there's going to be no live instruments on this. And I remember us chatting of like, it should sound as if it was beamed in from a lost cosmic radio station from somewhere. You know, we slowly found our sound, and also we began to have the courage to lighten it up and like not try and have heaps of bass and be a heavy club music record, and let it float and be psychedelic. And that were kind of big decisions to make when we were quite young, but we must have believed in what we were doing, and it had momentum, and I know there was moments along the way where it was like really kind of euphoric, and we were like, this is really fun, and this is really, we found our own little thing.
0: And it did really sound like nothing else as well, which is really cool, and that there's a bravery in that as well, because it's like, do people like nothing they've heard before? Like, you know, there's no proven kind of, you know, testing ground for it, so you just like, well, we had no idea how it was going to be received.
2: But in terms of how everything that what you were describing, it's like there was zero expectation of that, and you know, because I mean, we didn't really clear the samples, we weren't prepared, we didn't think anyone would ever hear it. So I think we thought we were making something good, but we didn't expect what happened to happen.
1: Yeah, it's such a wonderful thing. And going listening to that, there's such a lovely spine to your music, that there's a continuity between each of the records. They're all obviously very different, but and it feels like that's come straight back. We're going to zoom straight back to No Bad Memories. This is your fourth LP, and obviously it's a concept album. You know, we talked about that, the cherishability of old media and old sounds and all the rest of it, the memories we invest in them, and how they carry our memories. It's a very emotional thing. I think there's as in all your records, there's moments of high, there's high moments, low moments, you know, moments of looking in the mirror. There's some dark nights of the hot soul on the record, but very dancey and beautiful. How much is a concept a brilliant thing to kind of, you know, it's a mask to nail different ideas to? How much is it a pain in the neck when you've gone down a certain path? You know what I mean? Like, oh, God, I've got this brilliant idea, but it doesn't quite fit. It feels like it's more of a spur to creativity, but maybe it goes both ways, doesn't
2: it? It's a spur.
1: Yeah.
2: And also it can be just an umbrella to help you, I don't know, bring a bunch of disparate ideas together.
0: Exactly. It kind of galvanises the record and makes it what it will be in the end.
2: I think so. I remember like reading some interview with John Lennon talking about Sgt. Pepper's, and I think from reading between the lines, he seemed to be a bit over the whole concept of the whole thing, and it was Paul's sort of concept.
1: Yeah.
2: And John just sort of said, well, a lot of those songs weren't part of that, but they just fitted because we said they fit, and then people, you know. And
1: reverse engineering.
0: This album could have been so much better if we could come up with a better concept, maybe in different songs.
1: What's the division of labour between you guys? There's you and Andy, who works on the record but doesn't tour and is less less upfront. But what about you guys? What's the division of labour between the lads?
0: Robbie's the very high output man musically that'll just create a lot of stuff, and then kind of send to me, and I'm like,
2: Tony's
0: what do I try and
2: do honest with me about
0: all this stuff? And
1: so you're kind of you're an arranger as well. There's a bit of a more
0: we all are, but Tony will definitely
2: edit stuff and try and construct an album too, a flow.
1: Tell us about that then, the sequencing of this thing, because it's a bit of a boring muso's word, but it is. I mean, your LPs kind of almost live or die on the order of, everything, how everything's put together. True. I mean, if that's okay for me to say, right? It does feel like
0: it's
1: that.
0: It's 100% true.
2: It's part of the craft. We slave over that part to get it right, and it's actually
0: takes a long time to get all that right, and it is like a big jigsaw puzzle where you're just putting pieces together, and if that one doesn't work, then it's not going to work. And in
2: going on down a wrong turn, like 15 minutes in, can sometimes you think you've nearly finished, then you have to go all the way back because you took a wrong turn, and then it's like, and it's based
0: on that happens
2: feeling
0: a lot.
2: Too.
0: And sometimes you can get stuck with like third song in needs to be this, and it can be like that for 6 months. But and it's like, why is this not working afterwards? And then it's a hard thing because you want it to be right because it's going to be easier and you're not going to have to go back and start again. But you just have to go, man, we have to replace that third song and then go from there. So there's a lot of that. It's very quite labor intensive.
2: Yeah.
1: When you're talking about a record, and when you're going out and promoting it, like doing these conversations, does it become like more or less real to you when you're talking about it? Are you kind of harking back to the studio and the sequencing and the ideas and you know, waking up at 3 a.m. and writing down brilliant ideas, whatever it might be?
2: It's often so crazy, like in terms of just the creative process, and then often with deadlines and samples coming on and off and it changing a lot, right, especially towards the end.
0: Right towards the end, yeah.
2: Changing dramatically, songs being left off, that it's then we sort of stop and it's submitted and it's mastered and they cut the vinyl.
0: And you never want to think about it for the next 10 years.
2: But then we speak to you and it's like, it's you begin to unpack what happened and go,
0: that's exactly it. You do unpack what just happened. And because once we do stop, we don't want to, we've been thinking, focusing 24 hours a day. Like I think it was 2 years of just basically every day doing this, that once it was over, me personally didn't want to think about this record or listen to it, or it was like, get that out of my mind.
1: Project son of a bitch.
0: And so exactly. So now it's like doing these things is bringing it all back. And a lot of the time someone will say something and I'll be like, did that song actually make it on the record? Because again, they were changing and just towards the end, all the order and everything. It's always up to the last minute. So,
2: and it's good. Like if it's a good interview where it's just a real conversation, I'm actually finding out, how do I feel about it and what
0: exactly
2: happened? And go, looking back for the first time, really.
0: Yeah.
1: I'd love to ask you about your collaborators over the years have been absolutely stellar. On this record, Jamie XX, Karen O, Portraits of Tracy, and interestingly, Ryuji Ikeda.
2: Yes.
1: The Japanese sort of sound artist and installation artist. Can you tell our listeners a bit about who he is and how he came on board? Because he feels very central to the idea of your record.
2: Yeah, I think he's someone that inspired us.
1: Yeah.
2: I've loved his work for a long time. Australia and Japan, in terms of being outside the big music centres of Europe and the States, both Australia and Japan look in as outsiders and sort of have a different take on things. So we have a lot of a kinship with Japanese musicians. So we're always in Tokyo as Australians. We've been going there for a long time. I first went to one of his exhibitions a long, long time ago in Tokyo. My friend Cornelius, who's another amazing Japanese musician, took me along. And it was just sort of really, really life-changing about his approach to sound and his method too of like often just programming data and the sound that comes out of that. So he's been a big inspiration. We began chatting. We got in the studio in Sydney, I think.
0: Yeah.
2: But actually, we just talked a lot, really.
0: It was such an amazing meeting because he's such an interesting guy. And I think we did music for maybe 2 hours and then just went and chatted for maybe 8 hours. That's brilliant. No joke. Just went out for dinner and just talked about everything. And he's just a lovely, lovely guy.
2: He's a very, very interesting person. And we still text now and like collaborate and stuff. But yeah, it was more just a shared space and mindset. I think too, like we didn't realize how much we'd have in common in terms of both our backgrounds in like noise music and punk music. So the more extreme ends of his sound, I think, come from, he grew up in that world and so did we. So it's like there's a lot of kinship there. And in terms of like live performance for us and how courageous he is to really push the boundaries. I think that's something that's always been inspiring for us too. So it may seem like odd bedfellows, but it makes a lot of sense to me, especially because he crunches this digital sound and data and
0: the music's just wild. And again, his own sound that he's just doing.
1: And it's, I mean, obviously your trips to Japan, I mean, that is the home of where people love old tech so much. You know, there was obviously such a golden age of hi-fi and DVD, Laserdisc, all these technologies, which...
2: The CD. You know,
1: Of course.
2: Floppy disk was from
1: there. And, and they love, you know, there's such a culture of understanding and cherishing that stuff. That must have been really wonderful when you kind of cooked up this idea for this record. You're like, yeah, that must have been like hitting pay dirt to be hanging out in Tokyo with Ryoji Ikeda.
0: Right? Well, it was in Sydney.
1: Oh, right.
0: But it was still... such a wonderful night.
1: You've ruined my reverie there. I was just going to make it. I was making it up.
0: And I could have just lied.
1: And then you're in a bar, there's ice cold beers.
0: Who would have known?
1: Yeah, exactly. Bring out the Kirin float. But it wasn't to be. Never mind.
2: It wasn't to be.
0: Holly, can we roll that back, please?
1: Too late for that, guys. Too late for that. So it's great stuff. And you're going to be touring it. You're doing some roundhouse shows and some bits and bobs in New York and in London.
2: Yes.
1: Here in London. And then next year you're touring. How big a beast is that? And what's that like to take this record on tour?
2: We're right in the middle of it. Right.
0: So we're just discovering it at the moment. So
1: don't ask them about that.
0: We're quite unsure ourselves.
2: But it's exciting.
0: Yeah, it's so exciting.
2: And there's, you know, I think... you know, there's a push and pull in our personalities, like on the albums, and when we DJ together, that's quite funny because, you know, like I can often like want to go one way, and Tony's like, people just want to party. You know, it's like
0: weird experimental song at 2 o'clock in the morning. Oh, yeah. I'm not sure it's going to go down that well.
2: And that we're right at that point now, and especially when you mentioned Ryoji, it's like, you know, like you can do anything with the live show, and people are there to sort of celebrate an album. So it's like we're figuring out how far we can push things.
0: But we are dreaming really big and going to have an amazing visual light show. And we're pretty pleased with how it is so far.
1: Yep. Good.
0: We think it's going to be a big spectacle.
1: Nice.
0: We aim
1: not
0: high.
1: The 3 a.m. B-sides. Robbie's 3 a.m. B-side special.
2: Exactly. No, exactly. That's the after party.
1: Also, I'm going to play this at 33 and a third. Actually, let's set it right down. I love your new album. I love the Avalanches.
2: Thank you.
1: Lovely. Tony de Blasi and Robbie Chater. Oh. Congratulations on No Bad Memories, and thank you so much for coming
2: for
1: in to talk about
2: us.
1: It. Thank you.
0: Another lovely chat, Rob.
1: No Bad Memories by the Avalanches is out on the 16th of October. Monocle on Culture is produced by Holly Fisher. I'm Robert Bound. We'll be back in a couple of weeks, but until then, thank you very much for tuning in.
3: 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He'll be back same time next week. Right, we are going on with the music right after this break.
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0: You're listening to Monocle Radio in association with Chanel Watches. The strength of the Caliber 12.1 manufacture movement lies in its uncompromising robustness. Yet it is the infinite smoothness with which it delivers the seconds that guarantees the J12's flawless chronometric precision. Visible behind is a perfectly circular oscillating weight and 191 meticulously assembled components, reflecting the prowess of the Caliber 12.1. The embodiment of Chanel's watchmaking excellence with understated strength. Chanel Watches, official timekeeper of Monocle Radio.
1: It's 2100 in Taipei, 1500 in Zurich, 1400 here in London, and 9 a.m. in Washington, D.C. That's the time on Monocle Radio, brought to you by Chanel Watches. Hello from Midori House in London. I'm Georgina Godwin. This is Monocle Weekends. It's Saturday, the 3rd of October, and The Urbanist is on the way with Andrew Tuck. And after that, well, we'll have a conversation with a very prominent guest. It's all coming up. Now the news. Saudi Arabia is preparing a major offensive against the Houthis that could involve more than 100,000 Yemeni troops and Saudi airstrikes. The aim is to retake the Bab el-Mandeb Strait, one of the world's most important shipping routes after recent Houthi advances along the Red Sea coast. The US has suspended consular services at its embassy and consulates in Brazil, and Australia has closed its embassy, citing security concerns ahead of Sunday's presidential election. Brazilian police have searched properties over alleged plans to threaten US diplomatic facilities, but say they've so far found no evidence confirming the threat. G7 countries have agreed to release 100 million barrels of oil and fuel from emergency reserves, with a substantial amount of diesel due to enter the market within the first 20 years.

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1: Shells now hope it will simply find its own way home. And that's your Monocle Radio News. Here's the Urbanist.

0: I think what happened with the rise of digital technology, and certainly accelerated by the pandemic, right, when we had this big natural experiment in working from home, is that we can work and live in different places. What's interesting to me is that that's given people more choice in where to live. You don't follow the job, you go, I want to live in a great place.
1: How do you make a city more livable and more lovable? This is The Urbanist, Monocle's program all about the cities we live in, and I'm your host, Andrew Tuck. On today's episode, we report from the LiveX Livability Conference, which has taken place over the past 3 days in Abu Dhabi. The city's Department of Municipalities and Transport convened the event to explore some of the ideas, both homegrown and imported, for how to make cities that serve their people best. Monocle was there, recording interviews with the best and the brightest to figure out just how we can achieve that goal. In this episode, we discuss the 15-minute city, review what the creative class means for cities of today, plus how important is urban design education for a fast-developing region. That's all ahead, right here on The Urbanist, with me, Andrew Tuck. One concept that was being debated over the past 3 days here at LiveX was the 15-minute city, an idea which listeners of the show will be familiar with. What it boils down to is that a good city should provide for its residents' needs all within a short walk or cycle. But before we get into what this concept means for cities in the UAE, let's meet the man who coined the term, Franco-Colombian urbanist Carlos Moreno.
2: The promising factor is to improve the quality of life of urban dwellers, regardless of the size of the density, cities or territory. I have started with the 15-minute city for the high density zones, and I have proposed the twin concept, the 30-minute territory for the medium and low density. We prefer now to evoke the X-minute city, because in fact, in this concept, the number of minutes is the less important point. The point is access to the essential services in proximity with the carbonized mobility on foot or bike or by public transportation for offering a choice. The choice for living, for access to education, culture, care, public spaces, green spaces, a lot of activity. And after that, for going when people want without this compulsory needs for just commuting for commuting.
1: Were you surprised when it became such a controversial subject? Because it got picked up by the left and by the right, and they all wanted to kind of say, ah, oh, this is like some conspiracy against like working class people, or, you know, that this is like a plan to keep you in your neighborhoods and not let you travel. It was partly triggered by debates around COVID, I think. But were you surprised how it became such a kind of like fired up issue, the 15-minute city?
2: Yes, Andrew. I was surprised in particular when these conspiracy mongers, in fact, have started, in particular in Oxford after the COVID-19, when the Oxford City Council has voted the low traffic neighborhood zone with the CCTV for reducing the presence of individual cars at the historical center. And we had this conservative movement that considered equal the low traffic neighborhood zone with the 15-minute city. In fact, there are two different points. On the one hand, the low traffic neighborhood zone is a way, the technological way for reducing the presence of individual cars in the centers of cities. The 15-minute city comes is so different because the 15-minute city is not related to delimited places for staying during the day or during the night. The 15-minute city is just a concept for offering more and more local services, local employment, to use local raw materials, to develop the short circuit, to having access to medical services, educational activities. But in reality, this point was very intensive during the first semester of 2023. Today, this concept is present in the final.

0: continents. Big cities, metropolises, middle cities, small cities, ruralities, regions, and more countries. And today, in fact, we could discuss the limits of this concept, but no more consider that this is just for constrained people to live in a particular place of the city.
1: Now, we're in the Emirates in Abu Dhabi. Does your idea work here, do you think?
0: This idea, in fact, is today in Abu Dhabi, in Emirates, in the Gulf, on the way for interesting lot of people. 2 years ago, Dubai hosted one of the COP climate, 2024. Just after, in a few hours, we had the equivalent of 2 years of rain in Dubai. And we had in mind these images, these pictures of the tremendous flood. Dubai, after that, has launched a new program, the 20 Main Street in Dubai, in particular, a big investment, the Blue Line Metro, for offering this proximity in the place in order for having more activities and different of the big modern corporate single uses. I was surprised by the tremendous interest in the Emirates for this concept, but this is a great challenge because these cities, unfortunately, are designed in a car-centric way. And we need to switch from the car-centric way for offering this livable proximity, but this is not the case today.
1: Carlos Moreno there. Now, one of the speakers from the first day of the event who was taking part in an old-fashioned debate on this concept was the co-founder and CEO of Arkat Urban Planning and Design, Fatma Alkayat. Arkat is the first region-born urban design and planning consultancy. And in our conversation, Fatma explains some of the local context that concepts such as the 15-minute city might just miss.
2: So some positive examples, I mean, look, at the end of the day, we work at master plans at many different scales, right? From street vitalization all the way down to city master plan. But again, the policies or the strategies that we look at from the get-go is A, climate. So understanding how we can extend the outdoor thermal comfort throughout the year. So it's not a matter of just plopping a commercially driven project to raise real estate value, but it's ensuring that we implement strategies that would be resilient in the long run. And by doing so is by, again, extending those amount of time that you can actually spend outdoors. B is also getting the community involved, because what makes the UAE as well quite interesting is that it's home to 200 different nationalities. So how do you take that into consideration and create a sense of belonging? For the longest time, participatory planning here has been quite a taboo, because also it wasn't fair for us to take on the participatory planning approaches that has been delivered in the West and apply it here. We're also dealing with different cultures and different backgrounds. So we had to also understand what kind of methods would work best to get the community's input to ensure that we're also delivering spaces where we create that sense of belonging. So I think those are the two main elements. And like when we talk about climate, it's really about incorporating passive design techniques. So if we were to start from scratch, so a brownfield land, the first thing we look at is building orientation to achieve maximum shade. And when you achieve maximum shade, then you can couple it with greenery, landscape, water elements. That way you're bringing your outdoor temperature by 10 to 15 degrees. And then, of course, accessibility. So having proximity to amenities, so being able to access what you need within a short time of distance, but also studying that accessibility. So how do you get there? And that's also part of what we're going to be talking about today in terms of the 15-minute city.
1: Let's jump in there, because you're going to be on this debate about the 15-minute city. You're on the opposing team, as it were, saying, is that because you see it again as an import that isn't quite right for here?
2: Exactly. It's definitely an import. And as Arkat, as what we do in our consultancy, we need to challenge global planning trends that come in here. So do we import it? Do we adopt it? Do we drop parts of it? But when it comes to the 15-minute city, honestly, like, it's measured against a metric, which is how close an amenity is. So if I put in Google Maps now and I see that a supermarket is 7 minutes away, how am I going to get there? Am I going to pop into a car? Because the whole point about proximity is also to reduce car dependency. But we need to start assessing the journey. So proximity, I would say, is more of an input rather than an output. And what becomes more important is accessibility alongside other policies as well. So ensuring that we have the right housing policies in place to, you know, foster mixed income communities as well, because there's also that debate that 15-minute cities could also conjure wealthy neighborhoods and segregation, right? Because then when you deliver complete neighborhoods, that raises your real estate land value and makes these spaces even more desirable. So also the question of how do you challenge that and what kind of policies do you put in place? So that's why I would go way beyond the proximity metric. It doesn't work here. We are in a city. It's a completely different typology than Paris, than London, which are more compact, which is more there. It's much easier to kind of assess against a proximity metric. But here we need to start thinking beyond that, because it's all about the journey. How are you going to get to your nearby amenity? I mean, I'm sure you've experienced the UAE. You know that it's not that walkable. So it's understanding what other modes of transport can we offer, and how do we ensure that it's also comfortable in our climate?
1: That was Fatma Al-Kayat. Now, arguing in favour of the 15-minute city was the Italian architect and professor Carlo Ratti. Carlo has been looking into how new technology can help bring the 15-minute city and other concepts to life. And he told me how he feels about the journey that urbanism is on today.
3: I need to tell you, I'm also a little bit nervous. I'm not too nervous about what's happening in the city itself, but what's happening digitally more generally. Think about all the data that's being collected from our smartphones. Think about how the data is being used. Think about also some of the risks that AI can pose about how we analyze the data. To be honest, in all of this, the city is still quite an innocent space. In the city, the data you're using is usually aggregated data, is about flows, about traffic, is about, you know, something that I'm less concerned about. But yes, in general, I think we should all be attentive. But you know what? I think the important thing is that we all pay attention to what's happening. We all look at the new technology, including AI, everybody's talking about today. And then together, we decide how we want to use it. Together, we think about guardrails. You know, by using something, we can then see what's the best way we can get something good out of it.
4: And tell me, there's oddly a feeling in many cities that technology is beginning to turn against us in a way. But you've always found the positive uses for it. How do we get past this point where you see open revolt in many cities now against the arrival, for example, of data centers?
3: And to be honest, I think many of the fights are fights that, you know, I think both you or I would be for. You know, we agree with what people are fighting for. Sometimes, you know, there's not that transparency. The planning process is not what it should be. I think, you know, what I like to think about is that urban systems evolve in a way that's similar to natural evolution. And so you try, you see issues, you see what works, what doesn't work, you get feedback. So feedback loop is vital in natural evolution. It's very similar to what happens in building a city, what happens in architecture. That's what we actually put at the center of the Venice Biennale I curated, I directed last year. And then the feedback loop is then what can help us to steer in the direction we want. And the solution and what people might want, you know, might be different in the UK, in the US, here in the UAE. So somehow, you know, you might also think about different ecosystems developing in different parts of the world.
4: You're going to be on a panel later on talking about the 15-minute city. You're speaking in favour of it. I know there's kind of an old school debate. There's for and against. I know that one of the concerns against these ideas is that some people in the region are beginning to think, we keep importing ideas from around the world. It's about time that we started sending our ideas out. You know, we already know how to live in great heat. In the past, we managed to have enough water and sustain ourselves in these arid conditions. Shouldn't we be now exporting our ideas? What do you think about that notion? Is it time for this region to stop bringing so many ideas in?
3: Well, look, I think a good idea is a good idea wherever it has been developed. So it doesn't really matter if this originated in Paris, like the 15-minute city, or here. Now, what we'll be discussing today, and again, yes, I think it's going to be a fun format. I haven't done it for a long time. It's almost like high school debate, you know, two people pro and two people against. But what I will bring is actually, we've been using digital and data in order to better understand the 15-minute city and to see to which extent some cities already work as 15-minute districts, some cities don't, you know, what are the difficulties, what is the consequence in terms of integration and segregation. So I think that's what we'll discuss today, and that's an example of how data can be a force for good, for better understanding the city and see how we can modify. But going back to your point, so I think a good idea is a good idea wherever it is developed. At the same time, I think what's starting to happen here is that, yes, many ideas here, for instance, coping with heat, extreme heat. You know, Europe is preparing for summers of 50 degrees Celsius. And there's a lot that this part of the world can teach other regions about this and about many other things. And, you know, if this region does it, then you got the opportunity to also create a very unique architecture. For too long, you know, we've been taking the same skyscrapers in New York, in Toronto, in Singapore, in Dubai, in Abu Dhabi, you know, and copy the same kind of typology. I think there's a great opportunity to create a new vernacular, which is anchored in culture and climate here.
4: I'm always amazed the range of projects you're involved with, especially through your Sensible City Lab out of MIT. Just tell me what kinds of things are on your in tray at the moment. What kind of projects are you looking at?
3: You mentioned this, we were talking about the region, so we also have a small lab here. And something we're doing both at the lab and at CRA, at Carloretti Associati, our design office, is really look a lot about how we can cool cities in a more sustainable way. Green is a big, important part of that. You know, in the latest project we did in Singapore, together with big Capital Spring, you know, we use a lot of green in the middle as a public space, as a plaza above the city, overlooking Singapore and where people can be there, fresh air, encountering other people, meeting with nature. And so the same thing, for instance, here in Dubai with MIT, with Sensible City Lab and the Dubai Future Foundation, we are analyzing at very high resolution the thermal clouds in the city in order to really see how we can change the structure of the city in order to make it better, cooler, and more livable.
1: My thanks there to Carlo Ratti. Richard Florida is a leading urbanist and founder of the global advisory firm Creative Class Group. Since his 2002 book, The Rise of the Creative Class, Richard has been waxing lyrical about the idea that economic growth comes down to attracting the right type of talent. Monocle's editorial director, Tyler Brulé, joined me in our pop-up studio to quiz Richard on how the concepts he outlined in his book about the creative class have evolved over the decades.
5: So we're here at the LiveX Forum, and we're listening to the opening remarks, all of us. And what do I hear? I hear part of that thesis replayed. And it's interesting. I wrote my wife a note. I said, I don't want credit for this. Like, I don't care if I get credit for this. But, like, holy shit. The stuff I was talking about 25 years ago when people were talking about capital flows and business investment and attract the headquarters, attract talent, harnessing the capability of everyone, make a place that's livable, and that has a human quality. I'm like, wow, that message that I don't want to take credit for, but that message that I was part of got through. What's changed, of course, is the rise of digital technology. For all of human history before us, whether it was a farm or a small shop or a factory, we had to live and work in the same place. I think what happened with the rise of digital technology, and certainly accelerated by the pandemic, right, when we had this big natural experiment in working from home, is that we can work and live in different places. What's interesting to me is that that's given people more choice in where to live. You don't follow the job, you go, I want to live in a great place. I might be in a mountain, that might be near a beach, that might be in a crazy big city if I'm young. It's actually put more pressure than I ever anticipated on cities and communities to be better and more exciting and to leverage something real and to be connected to other places. So, yeah, I think no one could have anticipated that, but I find what's so interesting about that, it hasn't eradicated place. It's actually made the quality of the place and distinctive quality of place more important in its ability to grow and thrive.
6: When you look at the global creative class, do you think that the gradients have maybe changed as well? So we think about the forces of creativity. What attracts people? You know, once upon a time, it was, am I in the most liberal place? Do I have, you know, all of the forces left of center propelling me forward? Do I have all of the government grants that I need, et cetera, et cetera? But on the other side, am I secure? You know, we heard a lot about this notion of security, et cetera. Have those measures changed in terms of what that flow looks like? Because we know there are challenges, barriers, et cetera, you know, where we're sitting in this part of the world. At the same time, there are lots of people, if you look at gay community, whatever, who function just fine here. They might not function the same way that they would focus or live in Asheville or if they were somewhere else. But I wonder if you have a take on that.
5: I think you're pointing to something quite profound. When I wrote Rise of the Creative Class, it was pretty clear that these creative people, artsy people, musicians, even software developers, were clustering in places that could be defined as open-minded or liberal. I still think there's a propensity for that among this group. I think if you went out and surveyed them, they would certainly be socially more progressive. But here's what I think happened. The world has become so fucked up, honestly, that people are saying, I can't deal with this thing called the world. I can't deal with the rise of populism, of Donald Trump. And, you know, I spent part of the time in Canada. What's so ironic to me is I've never seen more Canadians moving to the United States than now. You would think just the opposite. I actually wrote a piece for the local paper about this. And when you talk to them, they don't like the politics of the United States. But they say, if I move to New York or Los Angeles or Miami, I'll use my words, I'm in a bubble. In New York, the people are great. In LA, the people are great. There's opportunity for me. And what they'll say is there's more opportunity for my kids. Now, I think what's happening is the world has become so crazy that people are discounting the national, discounting the global, and going, where can I go and build a life? The other thing that I didn't, and if you ask me one big revision, I thought taxes were kind of irrelevant. That's not the case anymore. And I think it's partly because it's not just for wealthy people. Incomes have risen. So if you're paying 15% more on $20K, it doesn't sound like much, but as everything has gone up in price, you're paying 15% on a six-figure salary or two six-figure salary, it matters more. So what people, I think, are trying to do is find a place that delivers a high quality of life with a bubble, an economic and social bubble around them, but also that they don't have to pay a lot of taxes. That has made this calculation very different. So what we hear in the States is, you know, I kind of like blue cities and red states. You hear this a lot from people, and they're not trying to make much of it, but like, I'd rather save 15 or 20% of my income, live in my bubble. The other thing that's important, I do think it matters at your life stage. I still think for young people out of college, they love big cities like New York or London. And I think that makes sense. There's a lot of economic opportunity. But if you're looking for a social life and potential partners, whether you're gay or straight, like, there's a lot of really interesting people. I think things change when you have a family. And as soon as you have a family, then people are going, where can I have a life that's interesting, that I'm optimizing on the kind of economic stuff I want, that kind of environment I want, and I'm not paying through the nose for taxes. So yeah, I think it's changed.
1: Thanks there to Richard, Florida. Finally on the program today, we're going to hear from Adrian LaHood. Adrian is a professor of architecture and urban design and project director for the Royal College of Art's work with the Riyadh University of Arts. He was on a panel about the importance of supporting culture in a city. So when he visited our booth, I asked him to explain some of the best ways to ensure that culture can thrive.
7: So I think a lot of the lessons that I've learned teaching at a place like the Royal College of Art, I mentioned today, you know, you have like 2,000 odd students, all of them trying to do something that no one's ever done before, which is kind of exhilarating and exhausting in equal measure. Makes you pay a lot of attention to how talent is nurtured, you know, how creativity flourishes, what kind of conditions are required for it to grow, you know, and to mature. And one of the things that we realize, and is in a way part of the culture of the institution, is that, you know, it's a postgraduate institution, and our job as teachers is to guide and cultivate and create, you know, a kind of an intensity of discussion and inspiration, but that ultimately, like anything that is alive, needs to take on its own life. And I think culture is very similar. I think, you know, in the region, there's been a specific phase of development, right, which we've seen, which has been really important, and there have been astonishing accomplishments. You know, they've managed to attract really prestigious institutions. They've commissioned some of the most iconic buildings in the world in the last decades. And so all of those big city-making set pieces are kind of in place. And I think for me, it's more a question of what's next. And so given all of that, you know, huge investment in the upper echelons of like cultural activity, how do we start to think about the rest of the cultural ecosystem? You know, the what next question is really to do with grassroots, do-it-yourself cultures, you know, at a neighborhood scale or at a local scale, and how they might be encouraged to flourish, how they might be supported in terms of all the infrastructural requirements, in terms of space and resources that are important, and how to flesh out in a way that kind of cultural ecosystem and create pathways for people to mature. So, you know, the talent can grow so they can get opportunities so that they're supported and thrive. It can err on the side of overregulation sometimes. But I also feel like that was part of the phase that's brought us to where we are now. And I can see that already there's lots and lots of conversations around and a kind of acknowledgement about, well, what comes next? My proposal today is, you know, the thing that comes next is neighborhoods.
1: Neighborhoods, but also the RCA as a brand. So you're in Saudi now, you have a campus there. Tell me, what has it been like taking this slightly rock and roll, rough around the edges, sometimes crazy, as you said, madly diverse institution and planting it somewhere else and thinking what it means when you move it? What's that been like?
7: The partnership with the Riyadh University of the Arts is that we're helping them to design a series of new degrees, bachelor's in the visual arts, a master's program in architecture, a master's program in urban design, and a bachelor's in design. And we're doing really everything to help set up the ecosystem. It's a really ambitious flagship project, but we're not setting up a campus there. Yeah, so in a way, we're on the ground, but we're doing all of the, you know, we're drawing on all of the institutional experience of the RCA. We're co-designing all the curriculum, helping on everything from, you know, how to lay out a workshop to, you know, working out what software they need to procure. But at a certain point, it becomes the Riyadh University of the Arts curriculum and their culture. And so we're drawing on our culture to co-develop something with them, but with the idea that they'll become a fully fledged institution on their
1: own. So I can say, when you come to something like architecture, they have a knowledge of architecture here that far surpasses much of what we know in the West.
7: Yeah.
1: And so how do you advise on designing something like that?
7: That's a really good point. So obviously there's a level of investment and intensity here around architecture and design that's kind of unparalleled. But I think one thing that I would say about architecture and design education in the region is that it's very technically oriented. So it's organized around professional competencies and it drives industry. And that's been really successful. One of the things that hasn't really done as well as it should or could is focus on design experimentation. To train, you know, not just also that, you know, incredible architects that have come out of that system, but it hasn't reliably produced the people that are now, like, you know, winning major competitions and leading large design practices that have an international reach. And part of the reason for that is that, you know, a lot of the people that have come out of education in Europe, North America, and Britain have from the very beginning gone through like a much more rowdy, experimental design culture. And I think what our partners in the Riyadh University of the Arts have recognized is that there's a real opportunity here within the market, within the region, to introduce design programs that bring some of that creative spirit that the RCA is really well known for and train the next generation of people who are going to lead the offices that win major competitions in the region.
1: Are you finding equal numbers of women and men coming forward to be on these courses? Because especially in Saudi, the change within a decade has been so extraordinary. Yeah, when we've been there, it's like you're amazed at the pace of change, the social change. Are the courses attracting both genders?
7: Yeah, so the courses that we're working on are still being developed. So they haven't launched yet, so they'll start in September next year. But it's an integrated campus with respect to gender. And so far, from what I can tell, there's a pretty equal distribution of gender in terms of enrollment on those other courses I mentioned. Can I share a really beautiful story? So, you know, we kind of forget about how rapidly Saudi Arabia has changed. Obviously, they launched the new music programs just recently. They had their first intake of students. The president gave this beautiful commencement speech. What never occurred to me is that, you know, I heard a story that, you know, during the auditions, you had a whole bunch of people applying and auditioning to enter into these programs that have never been taught music before because you weren't allowed to go out and study music and you weren't allowed to perform it publicly. So effectively, you have these people in their 30s and 40s who taught themselves to play by ear in their bedrooms in private, suddenly having the opportunity to, like, get music instruction and from teachers at Guildhall. I mean, it's really profoundly a transformative moment. And this is why, for me, it makes my hair stand on and tell that story, but it's a really exciting thing to be a part of.
1: My thanks there to Professor Adrian Lahoud. Well, that's all for this week's episode of The Urbanist. We'll have more from LIVEX on next week's show, including a conversation with the former mayors of Paris, Melbourne, and Bogota. And you can follow us for new editions of the show every week. And you can subscribe to Monocle Magazine for reports on all things design, architecture, and urbanism too. 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This episode of The Urbanist was produced and edited by David Stevens, here with me in Abu Dhabi. I'm Andrew Tuck. Goodbye, and thank you for listening, City Lovers.

0: 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We'll take a break.
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Ezra. 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

0: A Monocle Radio throwback, that's Madonna and Into the Groove. It's a remix edition from 2022. We'll take a break.
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0: This track's called Pourquoi, and it's from Stella.

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0: You're listening to Monocle Radio in association with Chanel Watches. Inspired by racing yachts, the J12 reconnects with its original inspiration and its original world, water. Both immensely soothing and peaceful, yet capable of unlimited strength. It is this breadth, balance, and singularity that define the intrinsic values of the first unisex sports watch by Chanel. A sensory icon designed to transcend horizons that has shaped the world of watchmaking for more than a quarter of a century. Chanel Watches, official timekeeper of Monocle Radio.
1: It's 2200 in Kuala Lumpur, 1600 in Zurich, 1500 here in London, and 10 a.m. in Miami. That's the time on Monocle Radio, brought to you by Chanel Watches. Hello from Midori House in London. I'm Georgina Godwin. This is Monocle Weekends. It's Saturday, the 3rd of October. And this hour, well, it's the programme Monocle Meets. We'll find out who in just a moment. Saudi Arabia is preparing a major offensive against the Houthis that could involve more than 100,000 Yemeni troops and Saudi airstrikes. The aim is to retake the Bab el-Mandeb Strait, one of the world's most important shipping routes after recent Houthi advances along the Red Sea coast. The US has suspended consular services at its embassy and consulates in Brazil, and Australia has closed its embassy, citing security concerns ahead of Sunday's presidential election. Brazilian police have searched properties over alleged plans to threaten US diplomatic facilities, but say they've so far found no evidence confirming the threat. G7 countries have agreed to release 100 million barrels of oil and fuel from emergency reserves, with a substantial amount of diesel due to enter the market within the first 20 days. The move follows a global surge in diesel prices and Donald Trump's threat to restrict US exports unless Europe tapped its reserves. And in Korea, a 3.5-metre shark stranded in a canal in the heart of Busan has defeated a second attempt to coax it back to sea after rescuers spent 2 hours trying to guide it out with a 50-metre net. The shark, nicknamed Bukanji, has been there for 2 weeks and attracted an extraordinary 600,000 visitors, while officials now hope it will simply find its own way home. And that's your Monocle Radio News.

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1: Asking her what the role of graphic designer on a movie set entails.
2: Well, I started coming from advertising, so I had the skills of a graphic designer and I wanted to get into film. I didn't know this job existed when I got in. And basically, I create all the ephemera, anything that is graphical that you see on screen. So I'm not involved with titles or the marketing. But if we build worlds in a film, you know, we might be filming in LA, but making it look like we're in Japan for whatever reason. Every store, vehicles, props, sometimes costume, I will develop patterns, logos, branding. Sometimes it's a very period film, in which case it's working on recreating frescoes, mosaic flooring patterns. It kind of goes the huge breadth of whatever is a graphic, so not just what you think of as a logo, but patterns, all those sorts of things I will create.
1: Yeah, and I wanted to get into a few of those different things. So I know you make some beautiful logos. Can you just describe what is the art that goes into making a really good logo?
2: Well, they're two very different worlds that I have done both in. So if you were to work in an ad agency or a branding company, a client comes with a brief and they want this identifying mark, whether it's typography or an icon, and you would develop something that is recognizable to their brand, right? And if in the real world, that can often take months and months of development. In a film, I have to do the same, probably for a fictitious product or company, and I might have a day or two. So I luckily have the skills to fall back on to create something that is recognizable, strong, you associate with the brand, but it also doesn't have to live for, say, 50 years or 20 years or, you know, go out into the practicalities of a real-world marketing and branding campaign. I luckily just have to have it on screen for whatever it's needed for, and it doesn't have the same level of pressure.
1: Yeah, I guess there's not that pressure, but there is the fact that it's living on a screen rather than people seeing it in front of them with their eyes. So is that a different approach?
2: Well, the thing about film graphics, I always say, is that if I've done my job well, you shouldn't really notice them, because it's all about building a world. So if something is standing out on screen that is not really meant to be there, i.e. a signature scene that is wanted or an actor, you probably have done too much look at me stuff. You want to build something, whether it's a set or a costume or a logo or a prop, that just seamlessly blends into the world that you're trying to build of the story you're trying to tell. And that is obviously hugely different depending on the film. So you want the strength, but you don't want to see it that it's so shouty.
1: One of the films that you've worked on, which does have very an iconic image, is Once Upon a Time in Hollywood with Quentin Tarantino. And I was wondering how you construct a visual era that is so specific, but also make it your own, or is there something that I'm not picking up on as well?
2: No. I think that's a great question, because it's both of those. So one, Quentin very much wanted, and our wonderful designer, unfortunately, who she's no longer, Barbara Link. She grew up in LA and he wanted someone who had lived in LA at the time and who knew it to create this world. So it was her. We had a fantastic researcher who delves into absolutely everything, what the storefronts look like, the clothes, everything. And a lot of that is recreation. So we would rebuild authentically stores where they were. But then there are also, Quentin's got a, as you know, different take on many things. So there's a lot of real history, and then there'll be things he'll remember from his childhood that may not be absolutely accurate, but he says, I want them there. They were of the time. So we'll do that. And then there's some things that are iconic that you don't know are going to become iconic, which are, say, the prop of the dog food, the wolf's tooth. So spoiler alert for anyone who hasn't seen it, it's used as a weapon in a very violent scene. And so legally, no product is going to want to be associated with a violent crime. So that's one of the issues with clearing. So I have to create a fictitious dog food, not to cause any legal problems, but then also something that suits the sensibility of the film and the director. So Quentin came up with the name Wolf's Tooth, and we did five different flavors, and they're very funny. There's a cat flavor and a raccoon flavor. And so that packaging actually

0: she became hugely iconic and ripped off, obviously, which is one of the benefits of something like that. So that's an interesting way of how you kind of bring in things that are believable of the period, but aren't real, and live alongst what will real products say over time.
1: And I guess that's the thing, there's the balance of what would have existed at the time, the creativity, but then you also have the copyright that comes into it, and you have to make sure that everything's abiding by the law. Does that interfere, do you think, with your practice? Has it become maybe...
0: Hugely.
1: Yeah. Have you found creative ways to deal with that?
0: Yes. So I am on first name basis with a lot of the legal and clearance at all the studios, because I spend so many moments talking to them about these issues. I would say the default stance of the studio is always to veer very on the safety side. So if they can go with the more generic, more boring, easy way out, they will. No offense to any studio head listening. And so you have to convince them. You have to kind of, it's a discussion of where the risk lies and how to adjust their worry, which is fair in today's litigious world. What I would say is you need a huge amount of curation skills. So we have things that we can use, like iStock. These are standard, pretty banal stock libraries that you can, you know, use, and they sign off our contracts. But on the whole, a lot of that work is pretty boring, and yeah, it's boring and unexciting, and it's reused by everyone. A perfect example is I just did that Michel Gondry Chanel video with Kylie Minogue, and so we had to recreate that whole bookstore that they wanted as an art house bookstore. That's what the brief was from Michelle. And I had to create 60 book covers. And that's very quick. Maybe I was on this job for 4 or 5 days. And so I knew that I had to look at largely imagery-based book covers. And I went into a stock library. And because I now know, one, I like to think I have taste and style, but I also now know how to look for the right sort of images. I knew the world that they were trying to create, and to use clever ideas of maybe taking a simple image, but yet being able to turn that with the title or the typography and the layout and the context into a chic book cover, which I like to think I did.
1: Yeah, no, definitely. I've seen the pictures of the commercial, and they're beautiful. And I definitely wanted to ask you about that, because I wanted to know just how much research goes into making sure that these titles feel both historically and culturally plausible to a French audience, as well as making sense with the codes of Chanel.
0: Yes, absolutely. Well, one, I do think in a job like this, you have to be interested in the world. So you can't just live in a sort of myopic, I mean, I'm in Los Angeles now, but American cultural world. So having lived all around the world, kind of reading a lot of international press and books and things, I like to think that I'm more worldly. That is one skill I think people should have. And then two, I took the idea of we were working with Chanel, and that to try and put as many Easter eggs, as cheesy as that comment is, into the titles. So, you know, there were nods to some fashion items, and there was the, you know, Rue Cambon, and, you know, one book was maybe just a 31, and there were a lot of little nods to that as the title. And then they juxtaposed with the images. They sometimes were funny. You know, we had a Le Curiste, which was a kind of leather daddy book, which was kind of, I have to say, Chanel legal signed off on, which I love. But I put everything through to the client. The house legal, I know, looked at it. And they checked, one, if the books existed, if they felt it was suitable for their brand, and then came back with very few changes, actually.
1: I've been looking through, obviously, all the work that you've done, and there's so many beautiful examples. What also struck me was that they're quite different styles, and so I wondered whether how you approach different styles for different directors and matching their creative vision while also making it your own.
0: Yeah, that's a really interesting question, actually, because you can't have too much of your own signature. You know, I'm helping tell someone else's world, so that is... I take the tools and the skills I have, which are honed to me. But, you know, if I'm working on a Quentin Tarantino feature, I mean, a perfect example is I just finished the David Fincher second version of part two of Once Upon a Time. So it is a Quentin script. It's a David Fincher film. And having worked with both of them, they're incredibly different directors, aesthetic, very different. I had to channel both of their tastes, the way they wanted to show the same stories, and make the two work together, which I think we have. There were some crossover items in these two films. But, on the Fincher one, it's a much more straightforward, it's a dark approach to things. Quentin, there's a, I don't want to say ridiculousness, because he's not ridiculous. There's sometimes an absurdness in the things he wants to tell that doesn't come through in a Fincher. So I have to follow who is the leader of the job. So the thing about being a creative in film, for me, is you have to be able to be a chameleon. That's the biggest thing.
1: And I also wanted to talk about your ceramics, because you have... Would you say it's true that you've moved on to ceramics?
0: I'm doing both at the moment. I actually took up ceramics to get off the digital world of, in film and graphics. And it was a skill I took up about 15 years ago and then have since totally fallen in love with. And part of that is probably in relation to the last question, is as much as I love telling other people's stories, there's nothing of mine. There's no editorializing that I can do. So I've taken a lot of the world building that I do in films and kind of transcribed it into a very small physical piece, whether it's a lot of my work is narrative and it's very detailed and sometimes pretty absurd, but it's on a much smaller scale and it's my telling of a story, whatever it is. And so that's where I'm hoping to spend, I would say, the majority of my time.
1: And you've described graphic design as being very structured with a definitive outcome, and that the ceramics is the opposite. Can you speak a little bit more about that and what drew you to that lack of structure?
0: I think probably deep down I am an incredibly unstructured person who has had to work in a structured world. And I've built the tools that help me do that, and I didn't know any different. So once I got into working with clay, which is a very different medium and is very unforgiving, there's no undo. It taught me about patience initially and kind of working with the medium. And then I began to kind of love not planning what the piece was. So most of my pieces, I start to build something. I have an idea. Most of my inspiration actually comes from words. Someone asked me the other day about artists, and I said, actually, most of my stuff comes from stories or things I've read than an image. And it's normally something that's either irritated me, upset me, or I found ridiculous. And I want to take something from that, and I start to build without a view of what it's going to be. And then I'm working in the work in progress, and I love that journey.
1: Amazing. And I just wanted to kind of finish by asking you, as you just said, you're working on film still, you're working on ceramics. What is next for you?
0: Well, I am coming to the end of a very long project. I've been working on a Nancy Meyers film, which is a totally new experience for me. It's, obviously the aesthetic is very strong driver. But I think I'm going to take this time now that finishes and just looking to work towards a body of work that hopefully for an exhibition next year in ceramics.
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0: That's Citron, and it comes from the Parisian duo Blue Toucan. We'll take a break.
1: It was this idea of making a slow journalism magazine. 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

0: That track's called Reza Braba. It comes from Marie Froese, who is Brazilian. And that's it from me, Georgina Godwin, for today. Many thanks for being with me. I'll be back on your airwaves on The Globalist on Monday. Thanks for listening.
1: You are listening to Monocle Radio in association with Chanel Watches. The strength of the Calibre 12.1 manufacture movement lies in its uncompromising robustness. Yet it is the infinite smoothness with which it delivers the seconds that guarantees the J12's flawless chronometric precision. Visible behind is a perfectly circular oscillating weight and 191 meticulously assembled components reflecting the prowess of the Calibre 12.1, the embodiment of Chanel's watchmaking excellence with understated strength. Chanel Watches, official timekeeper of Monocle Radio.
2: 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Hello and happy Saturday from Studio 2 here in Midori House in London. I'm Anita Riota with you here on Monocle Radio. Coming up this hour, it's time for the entrepreneurs. This week, we have a Manila special for you. Then in an hour's time, Tom Edwards brings you the latest from the world of finance. That's on the bulletin with UBS. All that plus the usual great music from all over the globe. Coming up right here on Monocle Radio. Now, here's the entrepreneurs.

0: Hello and welcome to The Entrepreneurs on Monocle Radio, the show all about inspiring people, innovative companies and fresh ideas in global business. This week, we're off to Manila, where we'll hear from the founders of a hospitality group who have taken a delicious assortment of brands and Filipino comfort food to another level, growing from 10 to 85 restaurants in less than a decade. And they aren't stopping there.
1: We will continue to open our restaurants in neighborhoods where we are embraced. Our real big vision is to help bring Filipino flavors outside of our shores.
0: Plus, we'll check in with the GM of the city's new Mandarin Oriental.
2: With Mandarin Oriental, our service, we anchor in the heart already of people from the Philippines. We embrace this local heritage. But at the same time, we also bring up front this legendary service that we have.
0: This is The Entrepreneurs with me, Tom Edwards. You're listening to The Entrepreneurs. We do have something a little special for you this week. We're on the road. Where are we headed? Well, I'm delighted to say I'm joined on the line now from Bangkok by the one and only James Chambers. Hello, James. How are you?
3: Hi, Tom. I'm very well, thank you.
0: Now, tell me, we're on the road. We heard the teaser.

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1: A story on Manila. Back then, they were kind of an up-and-coming company with about 10 restaurants. And I wanted to go check in to see how they're doing now in 2026. And I sat down with them at their headquarters in Makati, and this is what they had to say.
2: Manila is very small, so we have a lot of mutual friends, and so we were hanging out a lot already. I've been an entrepreneur since I graduated from college, and our very first business actually was in retail with my partner John, who's our third partner here at the moment. And one day, the commercial developers were like, you know what, we have this new development that we're putting up, and you could put your retail shops in it, but I know you guys love food so much, so you could also make it a restaurant if you wanted. And John was like, let's do that. And I said, why would we want to go from non-perishable to perishable goods? But 2012 was an amazing time in the Philippines where the dining scene was nascent, but it was really picking up. We loved food so much, we wanted to just give it a shot for fun. But we were so busy, we knew that we couldn't handle it purely ourselves. And Eliza and I were such good friends already, and her background is really hospitality. She had restaurants when she was younger. Her first job was in the Four Seasons in New York. So we asked her if she could be our managing partner in this new venture, and she said no. And she said no every month for 6 months. But one day, dusk in the summer, we had a couple of martinis. After one bottle of Grey Goose, she finally said, enough. I will do it, but I will only do one restaurant, and that's the deal. So we shook hands that we would only create one restaurant together. And it's been 15 years this year, and that's the only promise we've ever broken to one another.
1: Was the first restaurant Manam?
2: No, the first restaurant does not exist anymore. Okay. It was a barbecue restaurant called Q. And in its place today is actually our Japanese restaurant. So our third restaurant was actually Manam, which came 6 months later from our first restaurant because we were just so excited.
1: And that's the restaurant that you guys, I guess, are known for today, right? That's your most famous brand. It's Filipino comfort food. For our listeners who perhaps haven't tried it or haven't been to the Philippines, can you just give them a little bit of a flavor of the menu at Manam?
2: Manam is really a menu of Filipino dishes created by Filipinos who live in the Philippines. You know, it is inspired by the way we grew up eating Filipino in our household. So a lot of the dishes are inspirations or even recipes from our family. One of the most beloved dishes there is a sour soup made with short rib and watermelon called sinigang. And that's really a tribute to Eliza's mom's recipe. And so it has a lot of these dishes. And I think one great thing about Manam is that the menu is divided into dishes that are classics and dishes where we take some poetic license with them. I think what's nice about that is if you're craving something nostalgic and familiar, you can choose from the classic section. And if you're in the mood to experiment and to just discover something, you can choose from the twist section. I think that's what makes people come back to it a lot. Like, there's just so many occasions by which you can use the restaurant and the brand.
1: Talking about coming back to the restaurant, do you guys still eat at Manam? And Eliza, when you go, what do you order?
3: Oh, definitely. I eat Manam at least maybe once a week because it's comfort food for me. Filipino is one of the things that I think you grow up with, Filipino food, and just gives you a big hug. So as Abba said, the sinigang I go for because that's what my mom created. The sisig, which is a classic Filipino dish of a pork jowl, and a lot of baby squid as well. There's like a lot of things to choose from. You don't just go for one dish or another. We have like 100 dishes in Manam. And I think it's a good awakening for, especially for foreign people to come, because we actually serve our dishes there, small, medium, large. So even if I'm alone eating in Manam, I can have 3-4 dishes just to sample that and to eat my craving.
1: Last year was a pretty big year in the Philippines for the food scene. I mean, the Michelin Guide released their first guide to the Philippines. Congratulations, the Manam in Ayala Triangle was included.
3: Yes, thank you.
1: What has the last 12 months been like for that restaurant and also for the food scene here in Manila?
2: I think that it's wonderful for our dining scene, you know, to finally get a spotlight on the country. Like, I can say, like, people sometimes say, oh, the Philippine cuisine has been on a slow boil for a decade, right? And I think that's true. And I think it's reaching a tipping point, and there's so much interest now in our flavor.

0: and discovering our different dishes. So having the Michelin Guide come in last year was like this wonderful exclamation point to that. You'll see online people wanting to tick off everything on the list. So when we were there during the ceremonies, Manam was one of the restaurants that cooked for the ceremonies. We were so fortunate to be alongside all these other amazing restaurants and chefs who had been flown in from other countries that are also Michelin recognized. And they were like, that's so amazing that there were so many restaurants that were put on the guide. And I think it's wonderful because Filipinos now are, not just Filipinos, but foreigners are more interested in going out and trying different restaurants in Manila at all different price points. And I think that's really good for the dining scene in general. For Manam, it's wonderful to be acknowledged by anyone, people that dine with us or different kinds of bodies. So to be recognized for a brand that we created to feed the Filipino on a weekly basis, a la carte, appropriately priced, I think is wonderful.
1: The Michelin Guide, bringing it here, it's a sizable investment. I mean, the government has to work with the Michelin Guide. There are other countries, particularly in Southeast Asia, perhaps looking at the example of Philippines or Thailand who have done that and wondering whether it's worth it. From your perspective as entrepreneurs, do you think that's money well spent?
0: Yes, I think the Philippines is a beautiful country to discover. It's just that we don't maybe get enough spotlights for the different aspects of it. And it's not just the dining scene. It's the art scene. It's the destinations. It's the beautiful beaches. It's the culture. There's so many things to discover. So I think any effort made to showcase that and communicate that to adventurous eaters and travelers around the world, I think is wonderful for the country.
1: What's missing? Because you guys have incredible hospitality, right? You're extremely warm and welcoming. You have these incredible beaches. You have this cuisine. The art here is amazing to anyone who's lucky enough to come here to the art fair every year. Why aren't you suffering from over-tourism? Why aren't you guys complaining about there being too many people here? What's missing? Why aren't more people coming?
2: I think definitely the infrastructure. If you compare our infrastructure with our neighbors in Southeast Asia, we have the least ways to get here. I mean, we have 7,100 islands, right? And to get to those islands, those beautiful islands, you still have to cross Manila. Unlike when you try to go to Bali, there are straight flights to Bali. We have no flights, international flights, going to our wonderful islands of Boracay, Palawan, and Siargao. So I think that kind of infrastructure of where people can get around is really what's lacking today. And hopefully the government will get there someday.
1: Well, I mean, one of the best things they seem to have done is obviously step out the way and privatize the airports. I mean, when I arrived, there's noticeable changes. Is that experience that you have as people who live here, is it easier to transit through the airport these days?
2: Oh, definitely. Definitely. Now it's like, I feel like we're in Hong Kong or in Singapore, that you get out of your plane in 10, 20 minutes, if you don't have to wait for your luggage, you're out the door. Even getting out of the Philippines now is actually even easier. So we're getting there, not at the pace that we all want to be, but we're getting there.
1: Anything you would like on your wish list for the government to do next? What more could they be doing?
3: A lot more.
2: Yeah.
1: Any ideas that you'd like to suggest?
2: I mean, definitely we need better transportation. We need better public transportation, for example, to get from one place to the other, right? We need that. We need a better airport in terms of this airport can probably last us, I would say, maybe 5-10 more years. But at a certain point in time, we really need to move somewhere else. Case in point, for example, the flights now that are going to our well-known beach destinations are moved to another city in Clark, which is an hour and a half away, or even 3 hours or even 4 hours when the traffic is there. So the tourism for those places are down. And there's really no solution to this day as to how to now have better transport for people who are coming from Manila. I mean, imagine if you landed from Bangkok, now you have to take another 2 hour, 3 hour car ride to go to your next flight just to take it to another island. Unlike before, you just hop 10 minutes, you're there on the next plane, right? So these are the solutions that they really need to find. So maybe a better place or better transportation to and from those two airports.
1: Last time I met with you guys was 2017, almost 10 years ago. And back then, Rodrigo Duterte was in power. It was the height of the war on drugs. Since then, we've had COVID, who knows how many floods. But here we are, 2026. I just want to get, first of all, a kind of a mood check for the kind of business community in Manila. You know, you're entrepreneurs, you're plugged into the scene here. When you talk to other entrepreneurs, how do you feel right now about business in Manila in 2026?
0: I think it's no secret that there are so many improvements that can happen in the country on all levels. But if you take a look at Manila today, you'll see that it's bustling and vibrant and growing. And that's despite all of the handicaps that we have. And I think that if there was just more concerted effort at all levels to really focus on nation building, I can only imagine how far we can go. I think that the private sector does a lot in this country to push things forward. I think a lot of our GDP is really local consumption, right? And we're so fortunate with that. I think it's the 100 million people also in this country, and happy people at that. We just need better infrastructure. And when I mean infrastructure, I don't just mean physical infrastructure. I mean the scaffolding of a nation. What I'm trying to say is a very young country. And I think the youth is very aware now, very self-aware. Everyone's plugged in. And hopefully that awareness will instigate real progress and really allow the government to really put discipline in action and focus on giving us a nation that this country deserves.
1: And Eliza, how has the business grown in that time? We spoke in 2017. I can't remember how many restaurants and bars you had at that time, but I mean, you promised to open only one. I mean, how many do you have in 2026? And I know you've also expanded overseas. I mean, can you give us an update on where things stand right now?
2: Okay, so today we have around 85 doors. I think when we spoke in 2017, we probably had 10.
1: I think so, yeah.
2: Yes, we probably had 10 or 12. Today we have 85 doors. Actually, during COVID, we stopped expanding. It's actually when things opened up is when we really started opening more and more. Business has been very good for us. We have around 5,300 people now. So that translates to, I always, you know, talk about it, that means we are taking care of around, let's say, any 20 to 25,000 people because they have their own families, right? Which makes us feel that we're also contributing in that way to the economy and to the country. But in terms of business-wise everywhere else, I think food has been pretty good. Despite what COVID happened, everybody got together and really helped the community, and food is everybody's. We don't eat for nutrition. We really, it makes us all happy. And I think it's a continuing saga in that sense, right? And that's why it's nice that now we're 80 stores strong. We have 5 stores now in Cebu that we opened last year. We opened one in Singapore called Hyop, which also got recognized by the Michelin Guide. So we're pretty happy and future's bright.
1: Other entrepreneurs always like us to find out from fellow entrepreneurs how you fund the expansion, the growth. So going from 10 or maybe a dozen in 2017 to 85 now, I mean, that's quite an incredible growth. How have you managed that?
0: Yeah, so of course, in the beginning, we would fund it through lines and loans. And, you know, we're very fortunate that we've been in business since we were like very young, for out of university. So we're able to build good relationships with the finance industry, the banking industry. And then, you know, it's like a rolling stone gathers more moss, right? So right now we're able to internally generate what we need for expansion, you know, and that puts us in a really good position. And I think one thing is that we don't scale for scale's sake. I always say that, yes, we have 85 doors and one little door in Singapore. But I think for every door that we've opened, we've turned down 2 doors. I don't believe today that success is measured anymore in footprint. I believe it's measured in productivity per square foot, if you'd like to call it that. And that's always how we've chosen to grow. What spurs our growth is really that our same shop trajectory is increasing year on year. We're trying to build moment to be an institution that outlasts us, the brands before us. We want it to serve generations of Filipinos, not just this current one. And that means you have to be actually very concerted in how you grow and how you expand and how you scale. And I think when you do it that way, you're able to also, your success keeps up with the growth rate that you want.
1: So, final question on the future? What's next? You've grown, I guess, in the last 10 years by a multiple of 8. If you were to continue that over the next 10 years, you'd be up to 600, I think, if my maths holds up. but in all seriousness, the next few years, what have you got in the cards? You mentioned earlier that you're opening a new office. I mean, what else is coming up for the Moment Group?
0: I really like to think that our vision is that we can really become like a long horizon, like cultural institution for the country. It's a very young country. And today we just happen to express ourselves through hospitality. And I think food is really one of the great mediums for us, right? So we will continue to open our restaurants in neighborhoods where we are embraced, open our doors to that. We're highly creative. We create everything that we do in-house. So it's very hard to stop creating. We haven't created since the pandemic, actually. So next year will be a year of a lot of creations, entering new categories, new cuisines. And I think our real big vision also now is to help bring Filipino flavors outside of our shores, not just to Filipinos who are hankering for the flavors of home because they live so far away, but also to all kinds of adventurous eaters around the world that want to discover a new cuisine. And you know, we've got a taste for it in Singapore. We're so proud to say that Filipinos come and bring foreigners to eat at our little restaurant there. But today, 8 out of 10 tables are foreigners. And that's really lovely because, I mean, it's a new cuisine, right? And so that excites us. And we hope to be able to play a part in that, in like bringing Filipino flavors to the world. So there's a lot going on. And I guess that's why we need that second building. But we're excited about it. And it still inspires us. And for as long as that is the case, we will continue to create.
1: And Eliza, building on what Abhijit said about Filipino cuisine being this something that's been talked about for years, a bit of a slow boil. I've heard it off and on.
2: 10 years ago,
1: It's just ready to become the next trend, but it never quite makes it. But does it feel like it is it's still bubbling up? And any evidence you've seen? I mean, there's Filipino restaurants popping up in London, and I mean, it's a bit stronger, I guess, in America. But what have you seen? Are you confident that this time it's going to happen?
2: I think it's been happening. You have Kasama in Chicago, who they just won their first star, and you have second star. They have lines outside the door. In London as well, there is a few restaurants opening. And we were just in New York a couple of months ago, and there were a few Filipino restaurants that were also coming up. I think it's happening slowly but surely. And I mean, Michelin being here as well, it was a good thing. And really, people talking about it is one thing, but really, as Abba was saying, people eating it is a different thing. And it's nice to see how, I guess, the world is so small now that you can see a lot of people are curious with our cuisine and really trying to get some of them in their own plates. And even, you know, I mean, you have Filipino food in the opens now, so it's getting there. It's getting there.
0: I think also the interesting thing about Filipino cuisine really is that there is no canonical Bible for how to cook our dishes. We're an archipelago of 7,107 islands, so everybody has their own way of cooking that adobo or that sinigang. And I think that's what makes it so special, but also makes it hard. It's harder to be legible because of that, right? I think it's beautiful that around the world, Filipinos are creating their own Filipino restaurants with their own points of views of how they were raised, where they were raised. And I think that's really wonderful and beautiful. And then you come to the Philippines and you eat in a place like Mana, for instance, which is created by us, where people who live and continue to live and were raised, born and bred in the Philippines. So I think it's about making sure that people can understand all the different facets of the cuisine in a way that makes it legible to them. And then that can help people start to crave those flavors, right? And I think that's the next jump, that's the next hurdle, right? And we'd love to be a part of that one.
4: That was Abba Napa and Eliza Antonino, co-founders of The Moment Group. And you can find out more by heading to momentgroup.ph. You're listening to The Entrepreneurs. Still with me on the line from Bangkok is James Chambers. And James, how does that the success of this group fit into the bigger scene? Such a dynamic economy, of course, in Manila, but more widely, you know, nationwide, incredible expansion opportunity across the piece. How does this fit into the kind of bigger picture? I don't know, the sort of current status. What's the direction of travel?
1: Well, the Philippines is, I think, one of the most, I guess, overlooked and underappreciated places in this part of the world. I mean, in Southeast Asia. If I were to ask you any question about somewhere like maybe Thailand or Singapore or Hong Kong, you'd probably have an answer. But when it comes to the Philippines, if I was to ask you to name another successful startup or company to come out of that country, I'm not sure if I should put you on the spot, but you'd probably struggle. So, you know, for the Moment Group, they are using food as an avenue to try and kind of educate people and spread a bit of awareness and Filipino soft power outside of the country. So the fact that they've managed to build their company up to something with, you know, 85 outlets and expand to Singapore is going to be very helpful in, you know, attracting attention to the country as a whole.
4: Well, yeah, and to that point about expansion and a focus on the country as a whole, that wasn't all you did, was it, in Manila, James? I think people who know Monocle know there's no resting on laurels. We're always busy, our reporters, when they venture out into the field. Another interesting hospitality take from a business, an institution, even greater scale, working with some different kind of considerations. But let's enjoy a little of this. Who else did you meet whilst you were there?
1: So while I was there, as you said, Tom, we don't just go and see the people we're interviewing for the magazine, the radio. We go and try and find news stories and see what else is going on. So I was, you know, running around town as much as you can when you have the traffic that Manila does. And one of the people I went to call on was the GM of the new Mandarin Oriental, Mr. Frank Droyan, who's a Frenchman, and he's landed in the Philippines from Macau.
4: James, that sounds like a great tale, the Frenchman in Manila via Macau. What kind of things were you kicking around?
1: Well, I mean, one of the things I was thinking as I drove from the airport into the city, I mean, I should say that's one of the big things that has changed in Manila is the airport. It's much smoother these days. But I was riding into town, into my hotel. One of the things that caught my eye was the Dusitani, which is a Thai hotel chain. And it just made me think that the Philippines doesn't really have its own global hotel brand. And that's perhaps something that business people and entrepreneurs in the country should be looking at. But, you know, I was there to go and speak to, you know, the GM of the Mandarin Oriental, which is reopening at the end of this year after being away for 12 years. It's a very hotly anticipated opening because there hasn't been anything of the like for a long time. And they're hoping that it will bring a bit more tourist traffic back to the country. Because boy, do they need it. If you look at the numbers, Hong Kong has had about 36 million visitors this year. And the Philippines as a country of 117 million people, has only had 4. So their tourism industry is very small by comparison. And they're hoping that having a big name like this open a brand new hotel smack bang in the middle of one of the nicest parts of town is really going to start bringing international tourists and investors back to the capital to see what else is going on.
4: Well, yeah, let's have a little listen to the conversation.
5: I wasn't expecting, you know, so much cheering because it was such a place where people have memories. Everyone I speak to, I have a chat, and then they say, Frank, can I tell you something? I have this memory into the hotel. And they have a personal connection. If this is because they had their wedding, if they've fallen in love, they did a business meeting, it really depends for different people. And so I think that's very special for people. I think it's also special for many people which have worked with us in the past, because they're knocking at our door and saying, I want to join, I want to come back.
1: So what are your first impressions of life in the Philippines? You've been here over half a year now. You know, it's not your first time in Asia, though. You've got plenty of experience working in hotels here. What's it like living here?
5: I think it's very fortunate because I live in Makati and I work in Makati. And the chance to see also outside of Makati, I went to Cebu, I went to Palawan. I could see what the nature is all about. So I had the glimpse of the diversity, and I think it would take me a long time to discover everything because there are 7,000 islands. I think first impression, because that was your question, it's very easy to navigate because everybody speaks English, and the hospitality has a lot of potential to make a name internationally. That's what we're trying to do with Mandarin Oriental, our service culture, our reputation, and also the fact that we anchor in the heart already of people which are from the Philippines. We really want to make sure that we also speak out that it's a great place for service and hospitality.
1: We just did a tour of the hotel under construction with the hard hats on. What are the things you would highlight for our listeners? What are the things you're excited about, the elements of the hotel that you think your guests will be particularly interested in?
5: I think it's the sense of place. So the feeling that you are part of something which is about the Philippines, that you come and travel, and it's not a cookie cutter, it's a Mandarin Oriental. And as we do so well with Mandarin Oriental, we embrace this local heritage. But at the same time, we also bring up front this legendary service that we have with our group all around the world. It's about the Asian grace, and it's about the handcrafting. And all the chefs, you spoke to me about the laundry and the uniforms. Obviously, you know the person which is behind the scene and doing this, and they're no legend. They know how to make all this happening for a guest stay. It's critical.
1: The hotel isn't going to open yet for a few more months. What type of guests are you expecting to receive at your hotel, and who are you targeting?
5: So historically, there is a large part of corporate business which comes to the Philippines, and they will naturally come to the hotel for better service, better product. But I hope that we are able to reach out to guests around the world to show them the quality of service that the Filipinos can showcase to the rest of the world. So people which are well-traveled, multi-generational, people which are coming for a reason of traveling. So you see a lot of people which, some of them, they know the Philippines already. We cater to them, but I hope that we can also reach out to the people which are the first timers into the Philippines and fall in love with the Philippines.
1: One of the special parts of the hotel is you have a helipad on top of the building. You mentioned that if guests were that way inclined, they could fly from your hotel to one of the islands. So I just want to get a recommendation, a tip for our listeners. If you were fortunate enough to be choppering from the Mandarin Oriental in Makati to one of the islands in the Philippines, which one would you suggest and why?
5: Yeah, I'm sure I still have time to discover more from the Philippines. But what has really impressed me the most was Palawan and the beaches that are immaculate, and the fact that you can go from one beach to another one with a little boat and you feel that you're completely alone. And I think that's very special. Yeah, the fact that you can come to here to Makati, spend some time, discover a busy city and connecting with art, culture, and afterwards connecting with more nature. I think it's very special.
4: That was the GM of the new Mandarin Oriental Makati Manila chatting to James Chambers earlier. And you can find out more about the forthcoming opening by heading to mandarinoriental.com/Manila. And that's all for this episode of The Entrepreneurs. We'll be back at the same time next week. 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
1: The Monocle Daily wraps up the day in Europe every weekday at 1800 London time. 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

0: rounding out this music hour in Spain with Aitana. 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
1: You're listening to Monocle Radio in association with Chanel Watches. The silhouette of the J12 watch sets itself apart with its clean, precise lines. Yet, once worn, it is its softness that stands out. Polished with diamond powder, the highly resistant ceramic that adorns it entirely feels as smooth as silk against the skin. A sensory appeal painstakingly perfected for over a quarter of a century that reveals the watchmaking excellence of Chanel. An invincible softness that becomes one with whomever wears it. Chanel Watches, official timekeeper of Monocle Radio.
0: It's midnight in Beijing, 1800 in Barcelona, 1700 here in London, and 1300 in Brasilia. That's a time on Monocle Radio, brought to you by Chanel Watches. Hello and welcome to Studio 2 here in Midori House in London. I'm Anita Riota with you here on Monocle Radio. Coming up this hour, Tom Edwards brings you The Bulletin with UBS. This week he breaks down the UBS Global Real Estate Bubble Index for 2026. Then in an hour's time, we'll dive into the world of literature with Georgina Godwin on Meet the Writers. All that plus our usual musical spin around the globe coming up right here on Monocle Radio. 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
2: Hello, and welcome to the Bulletin with UBS on Monocle Radio. Each week, the sharpest minds and freshest thinkers in finance take you beyond the numbers and hype, right to the heart of the big issues of the day. This week, we're once again exploring the UBS Global Real Estate Bubble Index. As you'll likely recall from previous iterations, the 2026 edition of the GREBI features deep insights into current global and regional real estate trends. For the study, UBS analysed residential property prices in 23 major cities around the world, with both Lisbon and Seoul joining the city sample for the first time this year. The 2026 index finds that Zurich has the highest bubble risk, followed by Tokyo, and that prime markets diverge from broader housing markets amid growing affordability pressures. But what actually constitutes a bubble, and what could or should just be considered a normal boom? Well, to discuss all that and more of the year's findings, we're once again fortunate to be joined by two of the people behind it. Matthias Holzhey, real estate economist and analyst in UBS Global Wealth Management and the lead author. And Maciej Skoczek, real estate analyst at UBS Global Wealth Management, CIO, and another author of the study. Maciej, welcome. So many great insights in this year's edition. But perhaps before we get into that, let's get a reminder about the origin story of the GREBI, going back a dozen years now. Matthias, as the lead author, I'll start with you. Tell us how the GREBI got started and what the objectives were at the beginning.
3: Well, if we look at 12 years back for now, I mean, it was always the challenge to quantify the risk of a bubble. Or, I mean, in many of those markets, it was not clear how to assess the market situation in the right way. Some people were framing it as a bubble risk. Some people were framing it typically then as just a normal housing market boom driven by low interest rate. And if our study, we just tried to put that into perspective and try to quantify

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1: Strongest growth of any city over the last 20 years. Let's unpack this. Gentlemen, you know, is this a bubble then waiting to correct? Is it a structural story? What's the Zurich picture?
2: Well, I mean, Zurich is, as you said, it's a great city and has a lot of success in terms of, if you look at population growth, if you look at employment growth, and then you have the low interest rates. So you can argue that the high price are to some degree a result of this, of let's say, strong fundamentals. But then, I mean, over time, prices went ahead and start to outperform rents. They start to grow much faster than income. And so, yeah, the question is, where do we go from here? And I think, especially in Zurich, what's important is that high prices are not necessarily irrational. There's not a broad housing market speculation going on. But people often forget that even these especially exceptionally good periods, they eventually come to an end. And then, yeah, the question is, what will happen when that happens?
1: Well, yeah, maybe talk to us a bit about some of these other factors, because there are these structural factors, right? There's land supply in Switzerland, we know that. There's this perception and, well, a sort of proof point of a safe haven for capital. And I guess one of the more recent factors is the talent influx. Actually, we're seeing lots more tech talent come in. We see in lots of markets around the world, don't we, where that can have a further influence on pricing. So would it be fair to say that actually the high prices in Zurich as a market are actually justified?
3: In the study, we looked at five indicators, but there is one that's exceptionally very strong in Zurich. This is price to rent. So how strong prices decoupled from rents. And we see this ratio in Zurich being exceptionally high with 46. So actually you need to rent out your flat 46 years in order to get your price back. And this is only possible, this high price to rent ratio, when the interest rates are really low. So we have this exceptionally high prices that are in part justified by low interest rates. But on the other hand, I mean, as soon as interest rates start increasing, then we might see these levels are not sustainable anymore.
2: I mean, this is a gross yield of roughly 2.3%. Gross yield of 2.3% if you do a buy-to-let investment, just to put this into perspective. And I imagine that just a 1% rise in interest rates from 0.5 to 1.5 on the long-term side. Already at that point, it becomes very difficult to finance something like that. Okay, and I mean, Even though everything looks fine for Zurich, I mean, it's just too much.
3: And I mean, maybe just to put it into a broader perspective, in the perspective of the global real estate bubble index, what we do in the study is we calculate the risk of a bubble, but with the index, we cannot assess when or even if the correction will happen. So I believe that's important to keep in mind that Zurich now tops the index with the highest bubble risk doesn't mean that, you know, in a month or two, the prices will be 20% lower. That's not the case. It's not what we forecast.
2: In Zurich, everything is priced for endless summer. But as usual, sometimes the winter will be coming and then worse weather, and then suddenly you'll see how sustainable the pricing is.
1: Well, let's talk about interest rates a little bit. You both mentioned it there. Now, we've had this sort of higher for longer rate regime. And it's interesting how it's reshaping cities and these trends very differently in different markets. And again, to look at the report, lots of North American cities, German cities, maybe cooling or falling. Others are up, some in double digits. Seoul, I think, Lisbon, Madrid was maybe another. Can I ask you, gentlemen, why is a similar or in some cases the same rate environment producing these outcomes which are quite divergent?
2: Well, I mean, overall, bubble risk has been stable. There's been no inflation-adjusted price growth. Okay, so that's the big picture. So housing market are stagnating, let's say, put it like this, okay? And if you build an average across all the cities, then financial affordability is close to the lows reached in 2023 and maybe will even get worse in the next quarters. So basically, what holds is that just, if you look at the financial affordability, I mean, the annual costs of ownership, you know, for a newly purchased home, exceed easily 40% or even 60% of a highly skilled worker's gross income. So basically that just weakens demand or makes it impossible for many households to purchase property. And that's why we are not in a bubbly environment.

0: anymore. You mentioned also the point about different price growth rates among the cities, you know, with similar economic environment. So in general, we could split our cities into three groups when it comes to price growth. So we will have like very strong cities. You mentioned Lisbon, Madrid, but we also have Zurich, Tokyo, Hong Kong. These are cities that currently benefit from strong immigration, from global capital flows, from some kind of safe haven demand, and that supports prices. Then we'll have a second group. You could call them the AI winners, like with Seoul, the strongest market among all markets that we analyze in the city. Also, the parts of San Francisco are really strong as well. And then you have a third group. These are cities facing slower economic growth, maybe heavy regulation. This is like Toronto, Vancouver, Frankfurt, Munich. These cities are rather at the bottom of the price growth or even with price declines. Toronto, Vancouver, -10% compared to last year. And those cities, they are really weaker, you know, because the outlook for economy, for inflation is completely different. And those positive factors do not overweigh.
1: You mentioned Lisbon. Can I just ask about Lisbon? Because I thought it was quite interesting. And maybe, I don't know if you'd agree, there's a sort of a bit of a cautionary tale here. The rise of Lisbon, there were these very deliberate policies, weren't there, about, you mentioned it, attracting foreign capital, attracting foreign residents indeed. And yet now we're seeing, if not a total reversal, certainly a rollback on some of these. Immigration is more selective. I think population growth is negative now. And maybe that does mean that despite the most recent figures, the big boom is maybe losing a bit of steam. Does this show how policy changes can inflate, deflate a housing market, and indeed how they can do it quite quickly?
0: Yes, I mean, that's a very good example for this. Madrid is the second one. So we had, as you mentioned, those very loose policies regarding immigration, very attractive taxation environment, golden visas, etc., that supported this immigration flow. But we also need to remember that back then, like 10 years ago, when those, or 15 years ago, when those policies were introduced, that the market was much cheaper. Portugal was also, or Spain, or these were countries after the debt crisis and with a difficult situation. So politics had to do something about it to kind of put economies to work. And now we see, okay, the markets were overheating. Politicians said, yes, that's enough. Now we want to stabilize it. And the price growth is, as you mentioned, slowing down in the first half of the year, 26. We saw already price stagnation. So a lot of those strong price growth goes back to 2025. Now we see slowing down. We see that local residents cannot afford any more housing in the city center. They move to suburbs, to more cheaper and affordable suburbs. So yeah, that's changing the market, and politics can really influence it.
2: The challenge is that those policy changes come often at the wrong time. I mean, especially when you roll them back, then you roll them back at the, try to do it at the peak, but that's something it's difficult to hit. And I mean, look at the Canadian cities. Where they basically excluded foreign buyers from purchasing property by introducing all the stamp duties and an outright foreign buyer ban. And now there's huge problems because the whole market is basically they need rising prices to sustain their whole system. Okay, now suddenly they would love to have some Chinese buyers back into the market. But that's from a political perspective, not that easy to change these policies.
1: Maybe you can do some myth busting for us. People have often talked about housing, the housing market, as a hedge against inflation. And this, I mean, it was quite a sort of commonly held belief, wasn't it? Is this a myth worth busting? I gather the data tells you that actually it's not a very good defense against inflation in lots of the cities studied. Tell me a little bit about this one.
2: Well, it depends a bit on the time period. What's your investment horizon or your time horizon is? I mean, if you look at the historical data, first of all, if you look at the last 40 years, okay, then basically all the housing markets in, say, all the OECD countries provided more or less inflation protection. Okay, because there was no country which actually seen a house price decline since 1985, for example. Okay, this is maybe not a surprise, given that there's a period by characterized by the Great Moderation, by lower real interest rates, and then by lots of monetary expansion. But still, okay, so that's over the long run, it looks fine. And this is also not a surprise, given that there's real assets and rents. In the end, rents will rise with the overall price level. But in the short run, things are different. I mean, if you get inflationary shock, then you also get higher nominal rates. And I mean, this just makes the present today, it makes today's financing expensive. It makes the future financing rather less expensive or cheaper, okay? Just because inflation deflates the value of debt, okay? But yeah, because it makes today so much more expensive, typically you get a lot of pressure on pricing. And so you get, in the short run, you have no inflation protection. And that's something that also holds for investment real estate. It holds for stock market, for real estate companies in stock market. It's basically always the same result. In the short run, over 1 to 5 years, I mean, there's not much going on in inflation protection. But in the long run, I mean, you can be quite confident that you will get your money back at some point.
3: We also had a look, a bit of backward testing, you could say, of our global bubble index of the cities. And in fact, cities with higher inflation rates have generally seen weaker real house price growth rates over the last 5 years. So those period with higher inflation rates than the cities that where inflation remained more contained. So the difference is like 4 percentage points on average in inflation adjusted terms between those two groups of cities.
1: Just a quick final thought. And what I love about the Grebby is that you can compare and contrast all these different cities in so many different ways. One that I just wanted to quickly ask you both about, in terms of this comparative discussion, is maybe a perception of housing market weakness and how some headline numbers can actually look quite similar or the same even, but the causation can be wildly different. And I think the report picks out London, where I'm sat, and Frankfurt as an example of this, where the real price declines, I think, are broadly similar from a peak of 4 or 5 years ago, but the reasons are very different. That's quite interesting, isn't it?
3: Yes, I mean, in Germany, in Frankfurt, the drop in prices, it was caused actually by higher interest rates, by the high inflation in 2022. So the mortgage rate increased very strongly. Before, the market was going really strong, was overheating, and Frankfurt is actually of the top on the index in 2020 or 2021. And in London, we had a different situation where the prices already started eroding in 2015 or 16. And there were like kind of different reasons, like political reasons, economic reasons already back then. It was not interest rates only. It was also the reason of taxation, of less attractive policies, the stamp duties, etc. So completely different reasons, as you mentioned.
1: 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I'm Tom Edwards. 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

0: Your Monocle Radio Classic takes us to my hometown of New York City. That was Fly By Midnight. 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

0: That was Aaron Fraser rounding out our music hour. Don't go anywhere, especially if you are a lover of literature. 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
1: You are listening to Monocle Radio in association with Chanel Watches. Inspired by racing yachts, the J12 reconnects with its original inspiration and its original world, water. Both immensely soothing and peaceful, yet capable of unlimited strength. It is this breadth, balance, and singularity that define the intrinsic values of the first unisex sports watch by Chanel. A sensory icon designed to transcend horizons that has shaped the world of watchmaking for more than a quarter of a century. Chanel Watches, official timekeeper of Monocle Radio.
0: It's 1 a.m. in Beijing, 1900 in Barcelona, 1800 here in London, and 1400 in Brasilia. That's a time on Monocle Radio, brought to you by Chanel Watches. Hello and welcome to Studio 2 here in Midori House in London. I'm Anita Riota with you here on Monocle Radio. Coming up this hour, it's time for Meet the Writers. This week, Georgina Godwin sits down with Marlon James as he discusses his now shortlisted for the 2026 Booker Prize novel, The Disappearers. All that plus the usual great music from all over the globe coming up right here on Monocle Radio. Now, here's Meet the Writers.
2: Hello, and welcome to Meet the Writers. I'm Georgina Godwin. My guest grew up in Kingston, Jamaica, and nearly gave up writing altogether after his first novel was rejected 78 times. He went on to become the first Jamaican writer to win the Booker Prize for A Brief History of Seven Killings, and followed it with the African fantasy novels Black Leopard, Red Wolf, and Moon Witch, Spider King. Now he's back in Jamaica with The Disappearers, which has received rave reviews and has just been shortlisted for this year's Booker Prize. The novel begins in Kingston in 1988, where eight gay men come together to rehearse John Herbert's Fortune and Men's Eyes, a groundbreaking play about sex, identity, and power inside a men's prison. Their secret rehearsals give them a place to be themselves. Then a homophobic mob attacks them. One man is killed, others are badly injured, and two later disappear. The novel follows what happens to the survivors over the years that follow, through sex, revenge, AIDS, exile, and the search for the men who vanished. Marlon James, welcome to Meet the Writers.
3: Oh, thanks for having me.
2: It's so great to have you here. We've met in various places the world, and here you are back in my studio. It's great. So listen, who were you as a boy growing up in Kingston?
3: Wow, I was Kingston adjacent, actually. I was in a suburb called Portmore.
2: Which is quite posh, right?
3: No, it is the opposite of posh. We were pretty sort of upper working class, let's call it that. But all my life was in Kingston, social life, school, friends, everything. So you could basically say I still grew up in Kingston. And they called me precocious, you know, sensitive art kid. At 12, I was really into art and comics. By 15, 16, all I wanted to do was listen to the Smiths. And yeah, I was that kind of sort of locked in his bedroom, reading comics, listening to music, suspecting that I was not like other boys, but not really sure what to do with it, and kind of escaping into early versions of writing.
2: I mean, you realized that people were treating you differently because they thought you might be gay, and you became really very good at disappearing into the background.
3: Yeah, because I was very clinical about it. Like, I'd say, okay, what is it about me? I don't walk in a sissy way. I don't sway. Once or twice, my wrist went limp. So let's not do that again. I remember, kind of at an all-boys school, where boys are watching boys all the time.

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1: And that allowed me to just, even in class, I think after a while teachers realized, just don't call him. Even though I know the answer to the question. And that was the beginning of it. That was the beginning of all these vanishing acts. Realizing that if I watch the bus schedule, I can take a bus later than all the homophobes took it. So I could get to school and leave. If I realize everybody leaves school at 2, I'll just leave at 4. I'll find something to do. There's always something to do at school. Without even knowing it, I've vanished right in front of people's faces. And Jamaica is a small country, and Kingston is not the biggest city. So you learn how to vanish right in front of people.
2: Mm-hmm. You became deeply religious. I wonder what you were looking for in the church and what the church gave you and how far those attempts to change your sexuality actually went, because it was pretty extreme.
1: Yeah, but one thing that is important to remember is that I became deeply religious at the end of my 20s. There's that huge gap between high school or college and then when I was like, you know, I had friends who were coming out or declaring themselves gay and so on, and I just couldn't deal with it. And it's not because I couldn't deal with being gay so much as I couldn't deal with the rejection. And what would my mother think? Who in my family would still talk to me? And that, in addition to anxieties and all of that, I became convinced that the only person who could save me was God. So actually, I was a pretty late convert to church. Most people in Jamaica, they say, I went to church as a kid and left. I was a pretty full functioning atheist as a kid and became Christian, because Christianity promised to fix you, and I wanted to be fixed. Christianity promised to make you normal, and I remember wanting to be normal was the biggest thing. I remember saying, you know, I'd rather be boring and normal than interesting and sad.
2: Tell me about the exorcism.
1: So the exorcism actually happened for years after I became a Christian, because I became a Christian, I was big in church. I actually did some exorcisms. Well, in evangelical church, we call them deliverances. You know, Catholics do exorcisms. You know, evangelicals do deliverances. So I was a deliverer, part of the deliverance team. I became convinced because I couldn't shed this demon of homosexuality, because, you know, for all my attention to all sorts of details, for all my being a perfect Christian, for being all of these things, Tom Cruise was still cute. And I couldn't stop thinking about certain people. And if I even get caught watching a gay show, I watched all of it. Even if it was a movie like Swoon, where the gay guys are killers. So I became convinced that only God could cure me. And I remember, I think a character does it in a book, where I got this pamphlet from Canada, I go, are you gay? No way. Ex-gay works in a lot of interesting ways. One thing they always do is conflate hero worship with sexual attraction. So they'll be like, think of all the men you admire. Think of all the men that you might want to sleep with. Aren't they the same guys? And I go, oh my God, they are. Thank you, Jesus. So yeah, it was, I actually think my conversion to Christianity was pretty funny. It was during a World Cup match. And all I'm doing is seeing his hot boys in shorts kicking balls. I'm like, you know what? Jesus, here I am. And and one of the things that people don't realize about being gay in the church is that you actually come out. And the same type of relief you get from finally coming out in the world, you get it in the church. Even if it's only to your preacher or your counselor. So you actually do come out. The deal is that now that you're out, we're going to fix you and make you straight. But the gap between coming out and becoming straight, I can attest, is never closed. But it doesn't matter. You're here for the journey. And in Christianity, we talk about the journey. The journey is more important than the destination, which is a perfect thing to tell a church gay.
2: Are you still a Christian?
1: I think so. I think I still believe in God. I think I don't necessarily believe he's good. I don't necessarily believe he's a he. I think the notion of good and evil are human terms. And if you're going to come to terms with a creature such as God, then you have to come to terms with maybe that one-year-old baby has cancer because he's into that. That I think we struggle.

0: struggle trying to figure out why bad things happen to good people. And I'm like, bad and good are not concepts that this creature or this figure deals with. So yeah, four-year-old got cancer because he's into cancer with four-year-olds. That's why I like the Greek gods. Because the Greek gods are petty and vindictive and immature and backbiting and spiteful. They are like, you know, children who don't mature, they just get bigger. And in all of this, those gods I can deal with. I don't go around thinking Zeus is good. I think he's done some good things. But Zeus is also a sexual predator. And a really notorious, horrible one at that. So we're talking about this. I'll say it for very quickly. One of the things I always read to prepare me to write a book is Greek drama and Roman poetry. Because I think the Greeks in particular have a realism about human nature that I don't think any of us since then has had. So I can read Medea, and it's about her, even though she's a child killer. And that sort of darkness in our nature, they're pretty plain and upfront about.
1: Mm-hmm. Tell me about leaving Jamaica. What opened up for you, and how did that in turn lead you to become a novelist?
0: Well, when I left Jamaica, I was already a novelist. I already had my first novel out, and I already finished my second.
1: Your first one, rejected 78 times?
0: Yeah. I didn't realize it either until one day I stopped and counted all the letters. I'm not sure if I was counting all along, if I would have made it to 78.
1: I mean, you deleted it, didn't you? It was kind of a miracle that it came back.
0: Yeah, it was in an email outbox in, you know, Outlook Express for all the old people listening. Because millennials don't know what Outlook Express is. And one of the things I do remember is I didn't have enough paper to print it. So I cut the first 20 pages and the last 20 pages. Nobody's ever complained, so...
1: that was John Crowe's Devil,
0: yeah.
1: Right? Tell me where A Brief History of Seven Killings, which of course won the Booker, where did that begin for you?
0: That began for me in 1991 when I just left college, and there's an article in the magazine Spin that Timothy White, who wrote the biography of Bob Marley, Catch a Fire, he wrote a sort of appendix where he presented new info and new facts about what happened to those boys who tried to kill him. And that, to me, that was fascinating, especially the afterlives of these boys. Most of them were killed within months. But the ones who survived went on to become pivotal members of the crack trade, you know, and all those things. I remember being fascinated with that story, largely because there's so many holes in it. And I didn't know it then, I know it now. I'm attracted to the holes because fiction can slip in and fill those. And I think that's one of the reasons why I keep going back to events that either have happened or could have happened, because we don't get the full story. Typical colonial history, they cut out all the incriminating bits. And I saw an opportunity to come in and build a kind of alternative history, to call it that. And that's kind of how A Brief History came about. Brief History takes place in a time when I was around, but I was six. It took place among family members who would have known what was going on, since there were cops and lawyers and people on all sorts of sides of the judiciary system. But it was still an event I had to do a lot of research for, because just because I was there don't mean I know what was really going on. And I'm very fascinated by the Jamaicas beneath the facade of Jamaica, and which is kind of where Disappears also ended up.
1: You were clearly a very literate child. Your new book, The Disappearers, is full of fantastic literary references. And one of those, of course, is James Baldwin. When did he first become important to you?
0: He first became important to me through his nonfiction, like a lot of people. Probably in Jamaica, but I didn't actually pay much attention to him. And he was always there, especially when I am counseling, you know, students of color, and we're talking about his essays, and we're talking about him leaving America, and we're talking about the fire next time. But I wasn't as versed in him until I, you know, started dating a Baldwin scholar.
1: So this is Nicholas Boggs, who's mm-hmm. on the Bailey Gifford list. Yeah. He's garnering all sorts of awards for his wonderful biography of Baldwin, which he spent years writing, Baldwin, A Love Story. Mm. What's it been like having Baldwin so present in your lives?
0: Baldwin is a centering presence, I think. He remains probably our smartest model of resistance. He remains our smartest model of inquiry. One of the things that happens a lot in America is somebody will drop a bad faith argument and we just respond with outrage. How dare you say that, blah, blah, blah. And Baldwin went beyond that. Like, a bad faith argument Baldwin would get would be something like, America isn't ready for civil rights. And of course, usually I go, of course they're ready, and everybody takes the bait. Baldwin didn't take the bait. Baldwin went, how much time you need? Because he knows they have no figure. It's like when people nowadays say, we don't have enough evidence for climate change. I'm like, how much evidence you need? There is no figure. And Baldwin, you know, was always interested in justice. And the thing is, it's easy to forget that he was always optimistic. That he actually did believe in the best of human nature, despite being constantly reminded of the worst. Mm. And he died convinced the only way we can do this is together.
1: Nicholas was the person who suggested John Herbert's Fortune and Men's Eyes, which is the play that mm-hmm. the men rehearse in The Disappearers. Baldwin actually produced it himself in Turkey. What did you find within the play when Nicholas gave it to you, and how did it become the centrepiece of the novel?
0: It's funny. My editor, who probably now has the only copy of the first draft, had it when it was still a version of Pygmalion.
1: A gay version of Pygmalion.
0: A gay version of Pygmalion that I call My Fair Brady.
1: Fantastic.
0: And it was great. I thought it was great. Eliza was now Elijah. And I make this joke. I get to do lots of cool gay jokes where when Elijah's father shows up and they go, is he your father or just a daddy? and things like that. It was a lot of fun writing. But it was too distant from what happens next. And I think it to the point where it made Alvo seem like contrived. Like, let me make this as pretty as possible before I make it ugly. Mm. And not that I'm trying to make everything ugly, but I think the best surprises in a novel are when, in hindsight, you realize how inevitable it always was.
1: Yeah, and of course it gets incredibly ugly. Mm-hmm. So the inciting incident, if you like, is the fact that there is this homophobic attack on mm-hmm. these men who are rehearsing the play. You've called it the story you were never allowed to live.
0: Mm-hmm.
1: What do you mean by that?
0: Meaning, of course, I'm not talking the atrocities and the tragedies, even though that's a part of it too. But because I ran to the church, in my late 20s, half of my 30s, I didn't really come out officially till I was 44, that in going back and looking not at the suffering of people like me, but the triumphs, or just a day-to-day survival, I realized, yeah, there is an aspect of living I did not experience. It's easy for me to just say, well, it was all tragedy, I didn't miss anything. And I think a part of me thought that. And then interviewing so many men who are married to men who have been living in domestic partnerships for 20, 30 years, men who have experienced heartbreak, all the stuff that we consider part of the fabric of, say, straight life, I realized it was gay life. You know, gay men get heartbroken too and all of that. And I realized there is a richness to the existence that includes the good and the bad and the questionable that I didn't experience any of it.
1: Mm. And you went back and you found, you remembered a real event, which yeah. was a homophobic attack. Did you find the actual people who were affected by that or involved in it? I know that, as you say, you interviewed all of these people and they were mm-hmm. telling you about what it was like to be gay in Jamaica in the 80s.
0: Yeah. I never met the actual people because I still couldn't prove it happened. But I did meet a lawyer, a Jamaican lawyer living in Toronto, who told me, confirmed, yes, it did happen. And the guy who was blinded, because the guy was blinded, lives now in Spain. And I didn't need any more information because I didn't want to intrude on anybody's lives. But it was enough for me to know that the gravity of this novel was true, that it was this happened. Mm-hmm. I don't need it to happen to write a novel, but it gave me a sense of not urgency, a sense that I'm saying their names, even though I don't really do it.
1: Yeah.
0: By revolving everything around that that event.
1: So I think what this book did for me was it made me... I am somebody who's been gay adjacent my whole life. You might call me a fag hag.
0: Yeah.
1: But it made me for the first time really understand gay sex, I suppose.
0: And yeah.
1: How for many, many gay men, shame is a very close companion of pleasure. And that whole thing about how your head can tell you something, but your genitals tell you something different.
0: Yeah, yeah, yeah.
1: And you write about this incredibly well, but it's also really funny.
0: It is funny. I think gay sex is hilarious. I find few things more ridiculous than gay sex. This is one of the things that why I think even explicit gay sex scenes get wrong. Well, one, they're always having sex with a guy's belly button. I'm like... Those aren't lined up correctly. It's gay sex with straight people, so there are no organs, there's no full frontal. I see more full frontal in straight sex. It's never messy, it's never awkward, it's never funny, nobody farts. And because, to an extent, gay sex is a little ridiculous. It's also incredibly hot. And I wanted all of that. In the scenes that I wrote. The thing about writing, I think, gay sex is kind of like when you're writing any nonfiction. The balance you have to make when you're writing... I teach nonfiction, and one of the things I have to tell my students is you have to hit a balance between not overselling or underselling the scene. And it's, if you oversell the scene, you've written porn. If you undersell the scene, you've written an autopsy. And you have to go in between, somewhere in between that, as led by desire and led by the fact that it's really intimacy you're writing about. Add intimacy and explicitness, you get a sex scene. But you subtract one, you get porn.
1: Mm. What about the shame?
0: So the shame, even the characters who are defiant, they're just doing an inverse version of shame. So it's like, there are scenes in it where they act as if they're not being ashamed, but they're just flipping it. Shame is still the context. Whether you are explicit or you're hiding it, shame is still the context. Because that it's not just a shame attached to homosexuality, it's a shame attached to sexuality. You know, in Jamaica, I would say we don't have a homosexuality crisis, we have a sexuality crisis. We have a homosexual identity crisis, we have a masculine identity crisis. And it plays itself in the ways in which sexuality and shame go together. You know, in part of the African traditions that we have, certainly the Congolese traditions, has always been a sexual frankness. And if you go to our folk music and our dances, they're very, on the surface, erotic. And I think one of the ways we coexist with them is to say, oh, it's not erotic. We're just putting our values on them. Like, no, they're erotic. They're erotic. There's a dance called Brookins that goes on for minutes. And every part of your body moves but your crotch, because your crotch is locked onto the woman's crotch. And that stays together, pinned. You can move all around with your hands, with your head, but your crotches have to touch. And everybody's like, it's our African thing. I'm like, no, dude, it's sex. It's sex.
1: Is there any homosexuality in those old folk dances?
0: Well, there's a lot. There's a lot of homosexuality in our religion. So one of the things that happens, and I learned this from a scholar, is that I think because we don't know, we automatically think all African is Yoruba, and they're for the most part right. But there's a Congolese aspect to our Africanness, that the central deity is the river, and all the things you think when I said river are true. The fluidity is true. And I didn't realize that there were so many gay men in revival church, as it was called in Jamaica. And I called my friend, did you know? I said, dude, why I think I went there? I get to wear a dress. I'm like, it's true. The men are all in dresses. I thought it was a ceremony. I'm like, no, it's gay.
1: The book take several different points of view. And, and one of the way you write it is from the perspective of the perpetrators of this terrible attack. And we get this bone-crunching violence, the, what do you call it, the mosquito squash nine-star blood splatter.
0: Yeah.
1: Fantastic language. Tell me about going into the heads of those people.
0: That was hard. It's no coincidence that it's the shortest section in the book. At the same time, I think sometimes we let mobs off the hook by saying, everybody thinks, I didn't know what I was thinking, or they become this one lumbering beast, you know. We think we're in Julius Caesar killing they would think it's Sinner the Poet, and we're killing him for his bad verses. No, we're not. There are people there who knew it was Sinner the Poet. And I think I wanted to dissect the mob. And the thing about dissecting a mob is that then you identify them and you expose them. I'm not exposing anybody. These are not real people. But it could have been. And I think some of the problems with reducing a mob to a mob is that we think either it's an evil beast or they're evil people. I'm like, there are lots of people in a mob who love their children. You know, no, there are a lot of bigots who are wonderful parents. There are a lot of bigots who've read. I think we have this idea, and the thing about the mob thing, it still goes into this myth of ignorance, as if we get knowledge, we'll suddenly be open-minded. You know, I know some very intelligent bigots. And so I wanted to go in there. I wanted to show that one of these men were gay. Some of them thought religion, they're doing God's work. Some thought they were doing the work of justice. Some were just physically disgusted by the idea of homosexuality. Some were, I've been waiting all year to kill somebody or to hit somebody, and this is a way I can do it without and get away with it. And what I wanted to do is pull them apart. If you pull the mob apart, they go back to becoming people, and then they can go, you're the people who did this.
1: Yeah, yeah. The disappearers of the title, this is what happens after this attack. People disappear in different ways, and it's not simply that some vanish, although two do.
0: Right.
1: One begins not to be able to see. Of course, he's blinded.
0: Yeah,
1: He goes away. But people disappear in lots of different ways.
0: Yeah, there are so many disappearing acts in the novel. Even the straight people are doing it. Straight people who want to cheat, who cross a class line, because they know nobody will ever see them. Vanish in the sense of people disappear you. I mean, that ties it back to brief history or to, you know, any dictatorship, although we weren't in a dictatorship. The ways in which we find ways to separate our lives. When Jordan says to Eddie, you know, there's a Jamaica underneath this Jamaica. So yeah, if you go and if you know that Jamaica, nobody above knows. The gutter queens are literally, you can easily just look down and see them. Nobody looks down.
1: Mm. And let's just talk about the gutter queens, because they are these people, a lot of them are transvestites. They're living in the gutters, in the sewers underneath the city. But one thing they're doing, they're looking after the AIDS victims, because we mustn't forget that this was the time when AIDS was prevalent.
0: This was the time when AIDS was prevalent. And you know, one of the benefits of having a writer as a partner is that he can point out your short-sightedness. Because I said, I don't think AIDS is going to appear in my book. And I was like, AIDS appeared everywhere. And I'm like, okay, fine. And then I came to Jamaica. I remember a few things from my reporting class. Like, don't go in with a conclusion and look for evidence. Be open. So I just said, tell me about AIDS. And some of those men been waiting 20, 30, 40 years to talk about this. One of the ways in which disappearing happens is just an agreement to silence that we both do. I met, among others, the nurse who took care of our patient Zero. That was something. But you also learned that the trans woman, you know, and the lesbians took care of our AIDS, you know, or HIV victims. And a lot of times they were just tossed out. So this guy in the scene is not, he's a pretty, you know, well-educated, well-bred part of our uptown society, who is a pretty acclaimed dancer. And AIDS reduced him to an embarrassment. Because the thing about the gully is that's our garbage dump. So he's literally dumped.
1: Mm. There is a lot of revenge in the book.
0: Mm-hmm.
1: And I wonder if it makes me a really bad person that I really loved Jordan, who's abused by his father, who's beaten by his father.
0: Mm-hmm.
1: Once his father has a stroke and is immobile, Jordan has gay sex in front of him all of the time.
0: All the time.
1: I thought that was fantastic.
0: I kind of loved it. you know, revenge. Revenge is such a sexy concept, and revenge can be, I think, visceral and euphoric, but revenge will still cost you, and it costs him. It costs him dearly. But I, in the midst of it, I was kind of with him. My funniest part isn't even when he's having sex in front of his dad; it's when he's telling his dad what he's going to do. And I was like, you know, like, I'm not going to do this tonight, Dad. I'm just going to get fingered, you know, or whatever. And yeah, because it's, you know, the thing about it is people think, I know people say, you know, revenge solves nothing. I'm like, oh, it solves a lot.
1: Yeah.
0: And in the absence of solutions, it's a good placeholder.
1: Listen, this is 11 years now after you won the Booker.
0: Mm-hmm.
1: The Disappearers now put you back on the shortlist. The New York Times, you must be so sick of people quoting this, aren't you? Said this is this masterpiece is the novel of the decade, if not the century.
0: Wow.
1: I remember emailing you that day, I think just going, WTF.
0: I know.
1: It's like, what?
0: The New York Times, the Grey Lady.
1: I know. Extraordinary, though,
0: it's
1: right?
0: It's really extraordinary. I'm like, you guys know superlatives?
1: Amazing. Yeah. What does it feel like being back on that list and getting all this effusive praise?
0: It is still surreal, I think, because the book is still so new. So the difference between this and the first time I was on the Booker list is that the Booker for the first novel, the shortlist, happened a year after the book came out. So I already been through the hype, the cycles, the best of your list, the grumbling about who didn't read me and so on. So by the time the Booker came around, I already exhausted all of that. This is everything all at once. And it is overwhelming. It is fascinating. It is, I've read that New York Times article maybe once, because I don't want to read it again and realize, oh, it's not as awesome as I thought it was, or it's not as awesome as people think it is.
1: But I mean, as you pointed out to me in that email exchange, they even ran a comment piece about it.
0: They're right, because even they seem stunned.
1: I know, right?
0: They're like, we just called the book a masterpiece. Maybe you should check it out. Maybe we'll check again to see if we're right.
1: Well, I think everybody should check it out. Just before we close, you spent part of your youth trying to disappear. I wonder what you were most wanting to put back into the record with this book, about you or perhaps about those men, a generation.
0: The one thing they all have in common, including those who disappeared or were gone, is that they all loved life until somebody told them not to. And I think we have to be better. We have to be better brothers and better sisters and better parents and better friends and better schoolmates and better school principals. Because it's nothing like seeing somebody whose joy has been sort of blown out. And I think that in, you know, I want to think that we're all responsible for everybody's joy. And not to sound hippie or anything, but I actually do think we are accountable to each other. And I think that's something we should remember.
1: Marlon James, thank you so much.
0: Thanks for having me.
1: The Disappearers is published by Penguin. It's out now. And this edition of Meet the Writers was produced by Steph Chungu. And you can listen to this or previous episodes on Monocle Radio or wherever you get your podcasts. I'm Georgina Godwin. Thank you for listening.
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0: appetite. I got a main squeeze, so I better squeeze it right. I've been a handful, but now I got it right. I'd be a damn fool if I didn't recognize. I got a keeper, so I should keep it tight. I got a main squeeze, so I better squeeze it right. You got the juice.
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0: We're rounding out this music hour right here in the UK. That was Alewa with Cairo FM. 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
1: You are listening to Monocle Radio in association with Chanel Watches. The silhouette of the J12 watch sets itself apart with its clean, precise lines. Yet once worn, it is its softness that stands out. Polished with diamond powder, the highly resistant ceramic that adorns it entirely feels as smooth as silk against the skin. A sensory appeal, painstakingly perfected for over a quarter of a century, that reveals the watchmaking excellence of Chanel. An invincible softness that becomes one with whomever wears it. Chanel Watches, official timekeeper of Monocle Radio.
0: It's 2 a.m. in Beijing, 2000 in Barcelona, 1900 here in London, and 1500 in Brasilia. That's the time on Monocle Radio, brought to you by Chanel Watches. And welcome to Studio 2 here in Midori House in London. I'm Anita Riota with you here on Monocle Radio for just 60 more minutes. But it's an excellent hour before I hand you over to Hassan Anderson. Up first, it's time for Tall Stories. This week, we're heading to the Finnish city of Vantaa. Then we'll take one more musical spin around the globe together. And that's all coming up right here on Monocle Radio. Now, here's Tall Stories.
2: How do our cities continue to utilize the heat that they generate long after it's been created? One of the answers is by building heat storage facilities. And in Finland, just outside of Helsinki, construction is underway on the largest of these in the world. You're listening to Tall Stories, a Monocle production brought to you by the team behind The Urbanist. I'm Andrew Tuck. In this episode, Wif Stenger takes us underground in the Finnish city of Vantaa.
3: Picture this, you're taking a dip on a late summer evening, the water and air are cooling off, but you get out and lie on a smooth rock surface on the shore, which is cozily warm. It's still retaining the heat of the afternoon. That's the basic idea of Varanto, which will be the world's largest seasonal heat storage facility when it starts operating in 2030 near Helsinki. It's now being dug into Finland's granite bedrock, which is the oldest in Europe, between 1 and 3 billion years old.
4: The bedrock is quite good insulation material, so to say, that it's like thermos bottle, so that once it has warmed up a little, it keeps the warm quite well in the cavern.
3: That's Juha Luomala, public affairs director at the Vantaa Energy Company.
4: Now our thinking is that we can take in all that heat energy also during the summertime, put it into Varanto, and then when it's cold, when it's minus 20, then we unload Varanto. That's the kind of a simple idea, the big picture.
3: Vantaan Energia is building the massive cavern partly under this motorway that links Helsinki with its airport. There's not much to see here yet, just the entrance behind a big fence with the word Varanto, meaning storage place, across from the local IKEA. The site also goes partly under a residential neighborhood where people are complaining about the noise and vibrations from the blasting work. But Luomala says that short-term nuisance will pay off in the long run in cheaper heating with lower climate impact. Varanto's vast underground caverns, 140 meters below this highway, will be full of hot water for district heating of homes. It'll be able to store 90 gigawatt hours of thermal energy. It's enough to heat a medium-sized city for a year. Varanto's three caverns will be 300 meters long each, totaling the size of Helsinki's Olympic Stadium. That's still much smaller than another ambitious underground storage facility in Finland known as Onkalo, the world's first permanent storage place for nuclear waste. That site's operating permit is due to be approved next month. Varanto will also include two electric boilers to raise the temperature of the water and generate warmth directly for district heating when electricity is cheap, as it often is in Finland thanks to high rates of wind and nuclear power. Due to the groundwater pressure in the caverns, the water will be kept at temperatures well above the boiling point, up to 140 degrees Celsius, without evaporating.

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1: But not that much heat demand in the network. So the difference between the heat demand on the summertime and the wintertime can be tenfold.
2: This year, the utility shut down its coal plant and stopped using other fossil fuels and peat. Besides waste incineration, it now uses biofuel, mostly side streams from the forest products industry.
1: The era of fossil fuels is now ended in Vantaa Energia. That's a really wonderful intermediate goal, getting the net zero.
2: Luomala says that in future, its district heating may also use waste heat from data centers, which are popping up rapidly in Finland due to its cool climate and cheap emissions-free electricity. Thanks to €1 billion in investments over the past decade and a half, the Vantaa Energy Company has slashed its greenhouse gas emissions from heating by 70%. Now, if only the rest of the world's companies could cut their emissions by that rate over the next 15 years, we'd be on the right track.

0: 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Be sure to subscribe to the podcast to receive new episodes every week. I'm Andrew Tuck. Goodbye, and thank you for listening, city lovers.
1: That was Tall Stories. For more from the cities we call home, catch a brand new edition of the program coming out Mondays at 2200 London time. We have time enough for a few more tracks before I hand the mic over to Hassan Anderson coming up next.
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1: J'ai pas fait semblant, je te jure. 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

0: That was Swiss artist Vendredi sur Mer. 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
1: 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It was all about instinct. And when you find success, it starts to be challenging.
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0: Only on Monocle Radio could we have a Norwegian artist with an Italian song title. Here's Erland Oye with their track La Prima Estate.

0: we're rounding out this music hour in Spain. That was Ana Mena and Lola Indigo. Thank you very much for spending part of your weekends with me here on Monocle Radio. Enjoy the next few hours with Hassan Anderson.
1: You are listening to Monocle Radio in association with Chanel Watches. 7 times stronger than steel, the J12 ceramic is unmatched in its resistance to abrasions over time. Yet its greatest strength lies in its softness. Polished with diamond powder, it feels as smooth as silk against the skin. Combined with the Calibre 12.1 manufacture movement, the exceptional material embodies all the expertise and cutting-edge technology of Chanel watchmaking. An invincible softness that becomes one with whomever wears it. 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
2: It's 8 a.m. in Wellington, 2200 in Doha, 2000 here in London, and 1400 in Chicago. That's the time on Monocle Radio, brought to you by Chanel Watches. Coming to you from Midori House in London, it's Emma Nelson here. Lots to look forward to in the next couple of hours. We have the Urbanist and the Foreign Desk, and the Foreign Desk explain it in just a moment, so stay tuned. It's time now for the Foreign Desk Explainer.
3: Listeners of a certain age, especially British and Argentinian listeners of a certain age, may recently have discerned a few familiar sounding notes being struck. Bellicose nationalist leader of Argentina, beset by economic crisis, rampant inflation, collapsing currency, ailing manufacturing sector, absolutely hilarious headline interest rate, and so forth, starts harumphing about the injustice of British sovereignty over the Falkland Islands, about 1,900 kilometres from Buenos Aires, about 7 times that distance from London.
4: Argentina seizes the Falklands after a brief gun battle.
3: In 1982, circumstances which were not dissimilar led to war, and to the defeat of Argentina's military and the humiliation of its leaders, and very shortly afterwards to the collapse of Argentina's military dictatorship and the restoration of Argentinian democracy. The current beneficiary of the latter knock-on effect, President Javier Milei, has been on something of a journey where his attitude to the Falkland Islands, or what Argentinians insistently call Las Malvinas, are concerned. When Milei was running for office in 2023 as a Yahoo outsider, it was one of few subjects about which he appeared actually reasonable, verging occasionally on indifferent. He spoke of accommodating in any future diplomatic settlement the wishes of the 3,500 or so Falkland Islanders and sympathised that they would anyway probably, quote, not want to live in a miserable country as we have currently. More audaciously, Milei praised Margaret Thatcher, the British Prime Minister who, in 1982, ordered that the Falklands be retaken, as one of the great leaders in the history of humanity. Which, for context, is a bit like running for office in, say, Iran, and going long on your admiration for Benjamin Netanyahu. Since taking office, and since discovering that governing is somewhat more difficult than waving a chainsaw in the air while dressed as a member of the Stranglers and calling everyone else bunglers, clowns and parasites, Milei's views on the Falklands have hardened. The latest development is that Argentina has given the United Kingdom a deadline of a couple of weeks or so to cease work on an offshore oil field in the Falklands vicinity. The Sea Lion Project, a British-Israeli joint venture, or face legal action. The specific legal action would be a petition to the Hamburg-based International Tribunal for the Law of the Sea, demanding that it order a halt to Sea Lion. The tribunal's judgments are legally binding, but it has no means of enforcing them, a factor which may become important if Malay really wants to push his luck. We'll come back to that. The Foreign Desk Explainer confesses that its expertise in the law of the sea is elementary at best, but will nevertheless assert that it struggles to see Argentina's case. The Falkland Islands have been administered by the United Kingdom since 1833. They have never since, aside from those few weeks in 1982, been possessed by Argentina. The people who live on the Falkland Islands have held two referendums on keeping the Union Jack flying over their home. In 1986, 96.45% said aye. In 2013, 99.8%. Argentina's entire argument rests on proximity, though by roughly the same logic, Australia would be justified in seizing New Caledonia from France. If we take as read that the UK is not going to heed Argentina's ultimatum, and it won't, as to do so would be politically ruinous for any British government, there are two possible outcomes if Argentina does take the matter to court. One is that the

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1: We tried to do this through legal means, were thwarted by some sinister globalist conspiracy, etc. And it is, in fairness, always just tremendous fun for the rest of us, listening to grandiose philippics on the perfidies of imperialism from Argentinians with Spanish names. If the court finds in Argentina's favour, Milei could conceivably claim right behind Argentina's might, and that his nation was nobly prepared to uphold international law if nobody else would. Either way, Milei can't really lose. But as to the question of whether Argentina could take the Falklands even if it wanted to, opinion trends sceptical. The Falklands are better defended than they were in 1982. The airfield RAF Mount Pleasant, built since the war, is the hub of a permanent British military presence, presently including the four Eurofighter Typhoons of the Royal Air Force's 1435 flight and a Sky Sabre air defence battery. Precise troop numbers and complete details of any Royal Navy presence, surface or submarine, are not advertised. But Argentina's military is probably less of a shambles at command level than it was in 1982, and Argentina's military also has few other concerns with which to occupy itself, beyond morbid fantasies of conquering Las Malvinas. It is unlikely to get invaded by Uruguay, for example. The Argentine Air Force is presently taking delivery of a batch of second-hand F-16s purchased from Denmark, and the Argentine Navy is upgrading its submarine and frigate contingents. How fortunate we are, then, to live at a time at which it is literally unimaginable that a flailing autocrat possessed by hubris and/or desperation would do something so daft. For Monocle Radio, I'm Andrew Miller.
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3: Bienvenue to the Monocle Café in Paris. Tucked away on Rue Bachaumont in Paris' beautiful second arrondissement, it's the perfect spot for a noisette, an evening apéro, some retail therapy, or a browse of our print offerings. Our friendly staff are on hand to help and impart a bit of neighborhood wisdom too. 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À bientôt!
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0: Coming up in a little while, we have The Urbanist, but first on Monocle Radio, music from Spain. This is ABC Dialect.

0: That track was called Feel the Real. The name of the band is unpronounceable in common company. It's nearly 2100 here in London, nearly 2300 if you're just enjoying a Saturday night out in Athens. The Urbanist is on the way on Monocle Radio.
1: You're listening to Monocle Radio in association with Chanel Watches. Seven times stronger than steel, the J12 ceramic is unmatched in its resistance to abrasions over time. Yet its greatest strength lies in its softness. Polished with diamond powder, it feels as smooth as silk against the skin. Combined with the Calibre 12.1 manufacturer movement, the exceptional material embodies all the expertise and cutting-edge technology of Chanel watchmaking. An invincible softness that becomes one with whomever wears it. Chanel Watches, official timekeeper of Monocle Radio.
0: It's 9 a.m. in Wellington, 2300 in Doha, 2100 here in London, and 1500 in Chicago. That's the time on Monocle Radio, brought to you by Chanel Watches. Hello there, it's Emma Nelson here. Thanks for your company today on Monocle Radio. We've got lots to look forward to. We have the Foreign Desk in the next hour, and we also have On Design 2, plus some great music to sandwich it all together. So stay tuned. All that is still to come, but first, here's The Urbanist.

0: I think what happened with the rise of digital technology, and certainly accelerated by the pandemic, right, when we had this big natural experiment in working from home, is that we can work and live in different places. What's interesting to me is that that's given people more choice in where to live. You don't follow the job, you go, I want to live in a great place.
1: How do you make a city more livable and more lovable? This is The Urbanist, Monocle's program all about the cities we live in, and I'm your host, Andrew Tuck. On today's episode, we report from the LiveX Livability Conference, which has taken place over the past 3 days in Abu Dhabi. The city's Department of Municipalities and Transport convened the event to explore some of the ideas, both homegrown and imported, for how to make cities that serve their people best. Monocle was there, recording interviews with the best and the brightest to figure out just how we can achieve that goal. In this episode, we discuss the 15-minute city, review what the creative class means for cities of today, plus how important is urban design education for a fast-developing region. That's all ahead, right here on The Urbanist with me, Andrew Tuck. One concept that was being debated over the past 3 days here at LiveX was the 15-minute city, an idea which listeners of the show will be familiar with. What it boils down to is that a good city should provide for its residents' needs all within a short walk or cycle. But before we get into what this concept means for cities in the UAE, let's meet the man who coined the term, Franco-Colombian urbanist Carlos Moreno.
2: The promising factor is to improve the quality of life of urban dwellers, regardless of the size of the density, cities or territory. I have started with the 15-minute city for the high density zones, and I have proposed the twin concept, the 30-minute territory for the medium and low density. We prefer now to evoke the X-minute city, because in fact, in this concept, the number of minutes is the less important point. The point is access to the essential services in proximity with the carbonized mobility on foot or bike or by public transportation, for offering a choice. The choice for living, for access to education, culture, care, public spaces, green spaces, a lot of activity. And after that, for going when people want, without this compulsory needs for just commuting for commuting.
1: Were you surprised when it became such a controversial subject? Because it got picked up by the left and by the right, and they all wanted to kind of say, this is like some conspiracy against like working class people, or, you know, that this is like a plan to keep you in your neighborhoods and not let you travel. It was partly triggered by debates around COVID, I think. But were you surprised how it became such a kind of like fired up issue, the 15-minute city?
2: Yes, Andrew. I was surprised in particular when these conspiracy mongers, in fact, have started, in particular in Oxford after the COVID-19, when the Oxford City Council has voted the low traffic neighborhood zone with the CCTV for reducing the presence of individual cars at the historical center. And we had this conservative movement that considered equal the low traffic neighborhood zone with the 15-minute city. In fact, there are two different points. On the one hand, the low traffic neighborhood zone is a way, the technological way, for reducing the presence of individual cars in the centers of cities. The 15-minute city concept is so different because the 15-minute city is not related to the limited places for staying during the day or during the night. The 15-minute city is just a concept for offering more and more local services, local employment, to use local raw materials, to develop the short circuit, to having access to medical services, educational activities. But in reality, this point was very intensive during the first semester of 2023. Today, this concept is present in the five continents. Big cities, metropolises, middle cities, small cities, ruralities, regions, and more countries. And today, in fact, we could discuss the limits of this concept, but no more.

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1: In a few hours, we had the equivalent of 2 years of rain in Dubai. And we had in mind these images, these pictures of the tremendous flood. Dubai, after that, has launched a new program, the 20 Million City Dubai. In particular, a big investment, the Blue Line Metro, for offering this proximity in the place in order for having more activities and different of the big modern corporate single uses. I was surprised by the tremendous interest in the Emirates for this concept, but this is a great challenge because these cities, unfortunately, are designed in a car-centric way. And we need to switch from the car-centric way for offering this livable proximity, but this is not the case today.
2: Carlos Moreno there. Now, one of the speakers from the first day of the event who was taking part in an old-fashioned debate on this concept was the co-founder and CEO of Arkat Urban Planning and Design, Fatma Alkayat. Arkat is the first region-born urban design and planning consultancy. And in our conversation, Fatma explains some of the local context that concepts such as the 15-minute city might just miss.
3: So some positive examples, I mean, look, at the end of the day, we work at master plans at many different scales, right? From street vitalization all the way down to city master plan. But again, the policies or the strategies that we look at from the get-go is A, climate. So understanding how we can extend the outdoor thermal comfort throughout the year. So it's not a matter of just plopping a commercially driven project to raise real estate value, but it's ensuring that we implement strategies that would be resilient in the long run. And by doing so is by, again, extending those amount of time that you can actually spend outdoors. B is also getting the community involved, because what makes the UAE as well quite interesting is that it's home to 200 different nationalities. So how do you take that into consideration and create a sense of belonging? For the longest time, participatory planning here has been quite a taboo, because also it wasn't fair for us to take on the participatory planning approaches that has been delivered in the West and apply it here. We're also dealing with different cultures and different backgrounds. So we had to also understand what kind of methods would work best to get the community's input to ensure that we're also delivering spaces where we create that sense of belonging. So I think those are the two main elements. And like when we talk about climate, it's really about incorporating passive design techniques. So if we were to start from scratch, so a brownfield land, the first thing we look at is building orientation to achieve maximum shade. And when you achieve maximum shade, then you can couple it with greenery, landscape, water elements. That way you're bringing your outdoor temperature by 10 to 15 degrees. And then, of course, accessibility. So having proximity to amenities, so being able to access what you need within a short time of distance, but also studying that accessibility. So how do you get there? And that's also part of what we're going to be talking about today in terms of the 15-minute city.
4: Let's jump in there, because you're going to be on this debate about the 15-minute city. You're on the opposing team, as it were, saying, is that because you see it again as an import that isn't quite right for here?
3: Exactly. It's definitely an import. And as Arkat, as what we do in our consultancy, we need to challenge global planning trends that come in here. So do we import it? Do we adopt it? Do we drop parts of it? But when it comes to the 15-minute city, honestly, like, it's measured against a metric, which is how close an amenity is. So if I put in Google Maps now and I see that a supermarket is 7 minutes away, how am I going to get there? Am I going to pop into a car? Because the whole point about proximity is also to reduce car dependency. But we need to start assessing the journey. So proximity, I would say, is more of an input rather than an output. And what becomes more important is accessibility alongside other policies as well. So ensuring that we have the right housing policies in place to, you know, foster mixed income communities as well, because there's also that debate that 15-minute cities could also conjure wealthy neighborhoods and segregation, right? Because then when you deliver complete neighborhoods, that raises your real estate land value and makes these spaces even more desirable. So also the question of how do you challenge that and what kind of policies do you put in place? So that's why I would go way beyond the proximity metric.

0: It doesn't work here. We are in a city. It's a completely different typology than Paris, than London, which are more compact, which is more... There, it's much easier to kind of assess against a proximity metric. But here, we need to start thinking beyond that because it's all about the journey. How are you going to get to your nearby amenity? I mean, I'm sure you've experienced the UAE. You know that it's not that walkable. So it's understanding what other modes of transport can we offer and how do we ensure that it's also comfortable in our climate?
1: That was Fatma Al-Kayat. Now, arguing in favour of the 15-minute city was the Italian architect and professor Carlo Ratti. Carlo has been looking into how new technology can help bring the 15-minute city and other concepts to life. And he told me how he feels about the journey that urbanism is on today.
2: I need to tell you, I'm also a little bit nervous. I'm not too nervous about what's happening in the city itself, but what's happening digitally more generally. Think about all the data that's being collected from our smartphones. Think about how the data is being used. Think about also some of the risks that AI can pose about how we analyze the data. To be honest, in all of this, the city is still quite an innocent space. In the city, the data you're using is usually aggregated data, is about flows, is about traffic, is about, you know, something that I'm less concerned about. But yes, in general, I think we should all be attentive. But you know what? I think the important thing is that we all pay attention to what's happening. We all look at the new technology, including AI, everybody's talking about today. And then together, we decide how we want to use it. Together, we think about guardrails. You know, by using something, we can then see what's the best way we can get something good out of it.
3: And tell me, there's oddly a feeling in many cities that technology is beginning to turn against us in a way. But you've always found the positive uses for it. How do we get past this point where you see open revolt in many cities now against the arrival, for example, of data centers?
2: And to be honest, I think many of the fights are fights that, you know, I think both you or I would be for. You know, we agree with what people are fighting for. Sometimes, you know, there's not that transparency. The planning process is not what it should be. I think, you know, what I like to think about is that urban systems evolve in a way that's similar to natural evolution. And so you try, you see issues, you see what works, what doesn't work, you get feedback. So feedback loop is vital in natural evolution. It's very similar to what happens in building a city, what happens in architecture. That's what we actually put at the center of the Venice Biennale I curated, I directed last year. And then the feedback loop is then what can help us to steer in the direction we want. And the solution and what people might want, you know, might be different in the UK, in the US, here in the UAE. So somehow, you know, you might also think about different ecosystems developing in different parts of the world.
3: You're going to be on a panel later on talking about the 15-minute city. You're speaking in favour of it. I know there's kind of an old school debate. There's for and against. I know that one of the concerns against these ideas is that some people in the region are beginning to think, we keep importing ideas from around the world. It's about time that we started sending our ideas out. You know, we already know how to live in great heat. In the past, we managed to have enough water and sustain ourselves in these arid conditions. Shouldn't we be now exporting our ideas? What do you think about that notion? Is it time for this region to stop bringing so many ideas in?
2: Well, look, I think a good idea is a good idea wherever it has been developed. So it doesn't really matter if this originated in Paris, like the 15-minute city or here. Now, what we'll be discussing today, and again, yes, I think it's going to be a fun format. I haven't done it for a long time. It's almost like high school debate, you know, two people pro and two people against. But what I will bring is actually we've been using digital and data in order to better understand the 15-minute city and to see to which extent some cities already work as 15-minute districts, some cities don't, you know, what are the difficulties, what is the consequence in terms of integration and segregation. So I think that's what we'll discuss today, and that's an example of how data can be a force for good, for better understanding the city and see how we can modify. But going back to your point, so I think a good idea is a good idea wherever it is developed. At the same time, I think what's starting to happen here is that, yes, many ideas here, for instance, coping with heat, extreme heat. You know, Europe is preparing for summers of 50 degrees Celsius. And there's a lot that this part of the world can teach other regions about this and about many other things. And, you know, if this region does it, then you got the opportunity to also create a very unique architecture. For too long, you know, we've been taking the same skyscrapers in New York, in Toronto, in Singapore, in Dubai, in Abu Dhabi, you know, and copied the same kind of typology. I think there's a great opportunity to create a new vernacular, which is anchored in culture and climate here.
3: I'm always amazed the range of projects you're involved with, especially through your Sensible City Lab out of MIT. Just tell me what kinds of things are on your in tray at the moment. What kind of projects are you looking at?
2: You mentioned this, we were talking about the region, so we also have a small lab here. And something we're doing both at the lab and at CRA, at Caloretti Associati, our design office, is really look a lot about how we can cool cities in a more sustainable way. Green is a big, important part of that. You know, in the latest project we did in Singapore, together with Big Capital Spring, you know, we use a lot of green in the middle as a public space, as a plaza above the city, overlooking Singapore and where people can be there, fresh air, encountering other people, meeting with nature. And so the same thing, for instance, here in Dubai with MIT, with Sensible City Lab, and the Dubai Future Foundation, we are analyzing at very high resolution the thermal clouds in the city in order to really see how we can change the structure of the city in order to make it better, cooler, and more livable.
1: My thanks there to Carlo Ratti. Richard Florida is a leading urbanist and founder of the global advisory firm Creative Class Group. Since his 2002 book, The Rise of the Creative Class, Richard has been waxing lyrical about the idea that economic growth comes down to attracting the right type of talent. Monocle's editorial director, Tyler Brûlé, joined me in our pop-up studio to quiz Richard on how the concepts he outlined in his book about the creative class have evolved over the decades.
4: So we're here at the LiveX Forum, and we're listening to the opening remarks, all of us. And what do I hear? I hear part of that thesis replayed. And it's interesting. I wrote my wife a note. I said, I don't want credit for this. Like, I don't care if I get credit for this. But, like, holy shit. The stuff I was talking about 25 years ago, when people were talking about capital flows and business investment and attract the headquarters, attract talent, harnessing the capability of everyone, make a place that's livable and that has a human quality. I'm like, wow, that message that I don't want to take credit for, but that message that I was part of got through. What's changed, of course, is the rise of digital technology. For all of human history before us, whether it was a farm or a small shop or a factory, we had to live and work in the same place. I think what happened with the rise of digital technology, and certainly accelerated by the pandemic, right, when we had this big natural experiment in working from home, is that we can work and live in different places. What's interesting to me is that that's given people more choice in where to live. You don't follow the job, you go, I want to live in a great place. I might be in a mountain, that might be near a beach, that might be in a crazy big city if I'm young. It's actually put more pressure than I ever anticipated on cities and communities to be better and more exciting and to leverage something real and to be connected to other places. So yeah, I think no one could have anticipated that, but I find what's so interesting about that, it hasn't eradicated place, it's actually made the quality of the place and distinctive quality of place more important in its ability to grow and thrive.
5: When you look at the global creative class, do you think that the gradients have maybe changed as well? So we think about the forces of creativity, what attracts people. You know, once upon a time, it was, am I in the most liberal place? Do I have, you know, all of the forces left of center propelling me forward? Do I have all of the government grants that I need, et cetera, et cetera? But on the other side, am I secure? You know, we heard a lot about this notion of security, et cetera. Have those measures changed in terms of what that flow looks like? Because we know there are challenges, barriers, et cetera, you know, where we're sitting in this part of the world. At the same time, there are lots of people, if you look at gay community, whatever, who function just fine here. They might not function the same way that they would focus or live in Asheville or if they were somewhere else. But I wonder if you have a take on that.
4: I think you're pointing to something quite profound. When I wrote Rise of the Creative Class, it was pretty clear that these creative people, artsy people, musicians, even software developers, were clustering in places that could be defined as open-minded or liberal. I still think there's a propensity for that among this group. I think if you went out and surveyed them, they would certainly be socially more progressive. But here's what I think happened. The world has become so fucked up, honestly, that people are saying, I can't deal with this thing called the world. I can't deal with the rise of populism, of Donald Trump. And, you know, I spent part of the time in Canada. What's so ironic to me is I've never seen more Canadians moving to the United States than now. You would think just the opposite. I actually wrote a piece for the local paper about this. And when you talk to them, they don't like the politics of the United States. But they say if I move to New York or Los Angeles or Miami, I'll use my words, I'm in a bubble. In New York, the people are great. In LA, the people are great. There's opportunity for me. And what they'll say is there's more opportunity for my kids. Now, I think what's happening is the world has become so crazy that people are discounting the national, discounting the global, and going, where can I go and build a life? The other thing that I didn't, and if you ask me one big revision, I thought taxes were kind of irrelevant. That's not the case anymore. And I think it's partly because it's not just for wealthy people. Incomes have risen. So if you're paying 15% more on $20K, it doesn't sound like much. But as everything has gone up in price, you're paying 15% on a six-figure salary or two six-figure salaries. It matters more. So what people, I think, are trying to do is find a place that delivers a high quality of life with a bubble, an economic and social bubble around them, but also that they don't have to pay a lot of taxes. That has made this calculation very different. So what we hear in the States is, you know, I kind of like blue cities and red states. You hear this a lot from people, and they're not trying to make much of it, but like, I'd rather save 15 or 20% of my income, live in my bubble. The other thing that's important, I do think it matters at your life stage. I still think for young people out of college, they love big cities like New York or London. And I think that makes sense. There's a lot of economic opportunity. But if you're looking for a social life and potential partners, whether you're gay or straight, like, there's a lot of really interesting people. I think things change when you have a family. And as soon as you have a family, then people are going, where can I have a life that's interesting, that I'm optimizing on the kind of economic stuff I want, that kind of environment I want, and I'm not paying through the nose for taxes. So yeah, I think it's changed.
1: Thanks there to Richard Florida. Finally on the program today, we're going to hear from Adrian Lahoud. Adrian is a professor of architecture and urban design and project director for the Royal College of Art's work with the Riyadh University of Arts. He was on a panel about the importance of supporting culture in a city. So when he visited our booth, I asked him to explain some of the best ways to ensure that culture can thrive.
6: So I think a lot of the lessons that I've learned teaching at a place like the Royal College of Art, I mentioned today, you know, you have like 2,000 odd students, all of them trying to do something that no one's ever done before, which is kind of exhilarating and exhausting in equal measure. Makes you pay a lot of attention to how talent is nurtured, you know, how creativity flourishes, what kind of conditions are required for it to grow, you know, and to mature. And one of the things that we realize, and is in a way part of the culture of the institution, is that, you know, it's a postgraduate institution, and our job as teachers is to guide and cultivate and create, you know, a kind of an intensity of discussion and inspiration, but that ultimately, like anything that is alive, needs to take on its own life. And I think culture is very similar. I think, you know, in the region, there's been a specific phase of development, right, which we've seen, which has been really important, and there have been astonishing accomplishments. You know, they've managed to attract really prestigious institutions. They've commissioned some of the most iconic buildings in the world in the last decades. And so all of those big city-making set pieces are kind of in place. And I think for me, it's more a question of what's next. And so given all of that, you know, huge investment in the upper echelons of like cultural activity, how do we start to think about the rest of the cultural ecosystem? You know, the what next question is really to do with grassroots, do-it-yourself cultures, you know, at a neighborhood scale or at a local scale, and how they might be encouraged to flourish, how they might be supported in terms of all the infrastructural requirements, in terms of space and resources that are important, and how to flesh out in a way that kind of cultural ecosystem and create pathways for people to mature. So, you know, the talent can grow so they can get opportunities so that they're supported and thrive. It can err on the side of overregulation sometimes. But I also feel like that was part of the phase that's brought us to where we are now. And I can see that already there's lots and lots of conversations around and a kind of acknowledgement about, well, what comes next? My proposal today is that, you know, the thing that comes next is neighborhoods.
1: Neighborhoods, but also the RCA as a brand. So you're in Saudi now, you have a campus there. Tell me, what's it been like taking this slightly rock and roll, rough around the edges, sometimes crazy, as you said, madly diverse institution and planting it somewhere else and thinking what it means when you move it. What's that been like?
6: The partnership with the Riyadh University of the Arts is that we're helping them to design a series of new degrees, bachelor's in the visual arts, a master's program in architecture, a master's program in urban design, and a bachelor's in design. And we're doing really everything to help set up the ecosystem. It's a really ambitious flagship project, but we're not setting up a campus there. Yeah, so in a way, we're on the ground, but we're doing all of the, you know, we're drawing on all of the institutional experience of the RCA. We're co-designing all the curriculum, helping on everything from, you know, how to lay out a workshop to, you know, working out what software they need to procure. But at a certain point, it becomes the Riyadh University of the Arts curriculum and their culture. And so we're drawing on our culture to co-develop something with them, but with the idea that they'll become a fully fledged institution on their
1: own. So I can say, when you come to something like architecture, they have a way of a knowledge of architecture here that far surpasses much of what we know in the West.
4: Yeah.
1: And so how do you advise on designing something like that?
6: That's a really good point. So obviously there's a level of investment and intensity here around architecture and design that's kind of unparalleled. But I think one thing that I would say about architecture and design education in the region is that it's very technically oriented. So it's organized around professional competencies and it drives industry. And that's been really successful. One of the things that hasn't really done as well as it should or could is focus on design experimentation to train, you know, not just also that, you know, incredible architects that have come out of that system, but it hasn't reliably produced the people that are now, like, you know, winning major competitions and leading large design practices that have an international reach. And part of the reason for that is that, you know, a lot of the people that have come out of education in Europe, North America, and Britain have from the very beginning gone through like a much more rowdy, experimental design culture. And I think what our partners in the Riyadh University of the Arts have recognized is that there's a real opportunity here within the market, within the region, to introduce design programs that bring some of that creative spirit that the RCA is really well known for and train the next generation of people who are going to lead the offices that win major competitions in the region.
1: Are you finding equal numbers of women and men coming forward to be on these courses? Because especially in Saudi, the change within a decade has been so extraordinary. Yeah, when we've been there, it's like you're amazed at the pace of change, the social change. Are the courses attracting both genders?
6: Yeah, so the courses that we're working on are still being developed. So they haven't launched yet, so they'll start in September next year. But it's an integrated campus with respect to gender. And so far, from what I can tell, there's a pretty equal distribution of gender in terms of enrollment on those other courses I mentioned. Can I share a really beautiful story? So, you know, we kind of forget about how rapidly Saudi Arabia has changed. Obviously, they launched the new music programs just recently. They had their first intake of students. The president gave this beautiful commencement speech. What never occurred to me is that, you know, I heard a story that, you know, during the auditions, you had a whole bunch of people applying and auditioning to enter into these programs that have never been taught music before because you weren't allowed to go out and study music and you weren't allowed to perform it publicly. So effectively, you have these people in their 30s and 40s who taught themselves to play by ear in their bedrooms in private, suddenly having the opportunity to, like, get music instruction and from teachers at Guildhall. I mean, it's really profoundly a transformative moment. And this is why, for me, it makes my hair stand on and tell that story, but it's a really exciting thing to be a part of.
1: My thanks there to Professor Adrian Lahoud. Well, that's all for this week's episode of The Urbanist. We'll have more from LiveX on next week's show, including a conversation with the former mayors of Paris, Melbourne, and Bogota. And you can follow us for new editions of the show every week. And you can subscribe to Monocle magazine for reports on all things design, architecture, and urbanism too. 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This episode of The Urbanist was produced and edited by David Stevens, here with me in Abu Dhabi. I'm Andrew Tuck. Goodbye, and thank you for listening, City Lovers.
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7: 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And first, we head to Malaysia for this from Chloe Keisha.

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0: Hello there, it's Emma Nelson here playing you music from Brazil. This is Gilson's.

0: You're listening to Monocle Radio in association with Chanel Watches. The strength of the Caliber 12.1 manufacture movement lies in its uncompromising robustness. Yet it is the infinite smoothness with which it delivers the seconds that guarantees the J12's flawless chronometric precision. Visible behind is a perfectly circular oscillating weight and 191 meticulously assembled components, reflecting the prowess of the Caliber 12.1. The embodiment of Chanel's watchmaking excellence with understated strength. Chanel Watches, official timekeeper of Monocle Radio.
1: It's 8 a.m. in Sydney, midnight in Bucharest, 2200 here in London and 11 a.m. in Honolulu. That's the time on Monocle Radio, brought to you by Chanel Watches. Hello there, it's Emma Nelson here. In a moment, we've got the Foreign Desk, and then in an hour's time, we have Monocle on Design. Sandwiching it all together is some great music, so let's get started. Here's Andrew Muller with the Foreign Desk.
2: Last weekend, Switzerland held one of the referendums of which it is famously fond. At issue was Switzerland's equally renowned commitment to neutrality. The proposition was not that Switzerland abandon its neutrality, but expand it. The largely right-wing tendencies pitching the idea were perturbed by Switzerland's recent participation in sanctions against Russia and its cooperation, albeit limited, with NATO. As it turned out, around 70% of Swiss voters believe that Switzerland is about neutral enough, and the motion was lost. But the referendum did remind that even in such febrile times as these, with a major land war raging on the European continent and the instigator of that conflict continually threatening to escalate it, there are a few European countries who would prefer to be excused. Some are militarily inconsequential microstates. The balance would not be tipped by the officers of Liechtenstein's Landespolizei, the pantalooned halberd wavers of the Vatican's Swiss Guard, or San Marino's Crossbow Corps. Malta and Moldova are also constitutionally neutral and also tiny. But some, notably Switzerland, Austria, and the Republic of Ireland, might, in extremis, conceivably come in handy. Switzerland's neutrality is unusual in that it is heavily defended. Switzerland maintains serious armed forces and compulsory service for all male citizens. During World War II, Switzerland shot down aircraft from both sides, which drifted, intentionally or otherwise, into Swiss skies. Austria and Ireland are less militant about their pacifism. Austria's defence spending is negligible. Ireland's isn't even that. Neither has shown the least inclination to join NATO, not even after Russia's full-scale invasion of Ukraine in 2022 budged carefully aloof Finland and obdurately neutral Sweden off the fence. Austria and Ireland are routinely harumphed at by neighbours and or fellow EU members. Austria for hiding behind the protection furnished by others. Ireland for nominally overseeing a vast maritime zone, strategically crucial to Europe, with a propeller-powered air wing and four patrol boats. Why are Europe's abstainers still abstaining? Are there arguably wider benefits to some countries staying neutral? And in these three specific cases, is it ever likely to change? This is the Foreign Desk.
3: Switzerland is already neutral, but at the same time, neutrality doesn't mean indifference.
4: Neutrality in Austria also means that Austria is freeloading on NATO with being under the NATO protective shield.
5: There's a lot of cultural anti-Americanism among the chattering classes in Ireland. They like to associate themselves with the underdog, and they feel that the United States is the overdog. And that has also fed into a lot of suspicion of NATO.
2: You're listening to The Foreign Desk with me, Andrew Muller. We will begin with no more or less neutral than it was this time last week, Switzerland, and with Benno Zog, Head of Strategic Affairs and Foresight, State Secretariat for Security Policy at the Swiss Department of Defence, who joins me in our studio. Benno, let's start with this referendum that took place last weekend. For those of our listeners who may not have been paying attention, incredible though that would be, what was basically at stake?
3: It was an initiative, a popular initiative called Neutrality Initiative by a committee. Anyone in Switzerland can demand a vote on an amendment of the constitution. And their suggestion was alongside of enshrining neutrality in a more stricter sense in the constitution. And it would have, had the initiative passed, would have limited the government's room for manoeuvre to adopt sanctions that are not designed by the United Nations, such as the EU's sanctions against Russia on its war against Ukraine. And it would have limited cooperation with military alliances, only limiting it to the case of when Switzerland is attacked or such an attack is imminent. And this would have severely limited the current foreign and security policy that Switzerland is running, that does abide by the limits of neutrality, as in do not support one warring state militarily or allow the transfer of troops through your territory. So this initiative, had it passed, would have really been quite a game changer. And the government is quite relieved that it didn't pass, that 70% rejected it.
2: I mean, which is a fairly thumping rejection. What's your assessment of why it failed, though? Why were 70% of voters on this proposition happy with things as they are?
3: Obviously, one can only speculate, but apparently the arguments that particularly the Swiss government has put forward were apparently compelling. And that's exactly that. As Switzerland is already neutral, and that's widely accepted, and it uses neutrality for good purposes, such as for diplomatic endeavours to mediate in conflict or in peace processes and the likes. But at the same time, neutrality doesn't mean indifference. It means adopting sanctions when one state like Russia severely violates international law by attacking Ukraine. And apparently this line that Switzerland is currently running at is adapted to its foreign and security environment,

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1: So we should be a normal country in this respect.
2: That's a fair question. I think there's already a distinction there that we voted on one interpretation of neutrality, but not about neutrality per se. And that was also very clear in the government's line on that was very firm. And of course, we have a number of surveys that give us an indication of where the Swiss population sees neutrality and what it means for them. And for example, in some of these surveys, we see in the one that has been conducted every year for many years, we see that just below 90% of the population is generally in favour of maintaining neutrality, full stop. That is very striking. Some commentators even say that it's almost too striking because it means probably not all these close to 90% mean the very same thing. And we saw that in the vote just now. Because in the very same survey, about 30% of Swiss people would be in favour of joining NATO. Whether that would actually be the case if specifics were discussed, that's a whole other matter. But that's already a contradiction there. And on top of that, Switzerland is a country that has certain laws. It has a certain behaviour on the international stage. For example, its current law on the exportation of military materiel currently prevents Swiss-made ammunition that is already in the arsenals of some European states, the likes of Germany, from being sent to Ukraine. And that isn't derived from the core of neutrality as such, but that is currently how Switzerland's law on arms exports is run. So we're already deep in the matter of how a state behaves, what kind of policy decisions it takes, and the core of neutrality in the legal sense only gives some indications and some limits of what can do. And within that, states define their interests, they pursue their interests, and the likes of Switzerland try to contribute to European stability and security to the extent possible, given these small limitations.
1: Does it strike you as an absolute, eternal of the Swiss identity? Because having a bit of a rummage, you can almost see a very slow-moving, I mean appropriately glacial movement towards some sort of multilateralism. Switzerland joined NATO's Partnership for Peace in 1996. It sent troops to the KFOR mission in Kosovo in 1999. There was a referendum vote in 2001 allowing Swiss peacekeepers to be armed when serving overseas. There's a referendum to join the United Nations in 2002. And Switzerland did participate against those sanctions in Russia in 2022 and joined the European Sky Shield Initiative in 2024. Now, these are all fairly incremental, but do you see any kind of momentum here, slow moving though it may be?
2: I think the observation is apt. I think there has certainly been a change over, let's say, the few decades, you named a few examples, of Switzerland's foreign and security policy. And I think the watershed moment was certainly the end of the Cold War, when these big two ideological blocks that people were worried about colliding, one of them ceased to exist, hence this prospect of imminent war in Europe was eased. And Switzerland had to behave in a very different changing environment in terms of foreign and security policy in Europe, where cooperative elements increased. And Switzerland has redefined its stance, for example, on UN membership, on sanctions and the likes. And sanctions have increased as well over the course of the few decades. In the Cold War, it was a much more rare occurrence. So Switzerland, and that's the line of the government as well, around this vote that we just had, is we have to adapt according to exactly these circumstances. And if we realise that threats are increasingly transnational, that technology is developing at a pace we've never seen, it's probably in Switzerland's interest, even in a security and military sense, to cooperate and exchange with countries who pursue the same values as we do, who are around us, our neighbouring states, and who are mostly, for example, in NATO and the European Union. And that has meant that given these alliances increasing their stance, increasing exchanges, Switzerland is participating to the extent that it can. And as always, with any kind of cooperation, it's a give and take. So Switzerland has also realised to solve the issues at hand, to strengthen our defence capabilities, we can benefit a lot from these exchanges and cooperation and mutual exercises and the likes. But also, of course, we have to give something. And Switzerland has some technological abilities. It has a conscription army. It contributes to peacekeeping. So it has contributed in that sense to these European efforts as well.
1: That was Benno Zog, Head of Strategic Affairs and Foresight, State Secretariat for Security Policy at the Swiss Department of Defence. This is The Foreign Desk. You're listening to The Foreign Desk with me, Andrew Muller. Austria declared itself permanently neutral in 1955, and that status is enshrined in its constitution. It can join no military alliances and did

0: Admit no foreign military presence. Well, joining us now from Vienna is Tessa Szyszkowitz, UK correspondent for Austrian weekly magazine Falter. Well, first of all, Tessa, where does this begin? Why is Austria a neutral country when most of the countries around it are not?
1: Well, we have to understand that neutrality is Austria's holy cow. You know, it looks really strange in 2026 if a country is a member of the European Union and it's still militarily neutral. It looks very strange in 2026 if you think that Russia is conducting an aggressive war against Ukraine and there's any country in Europe that is not clearly siding militarily against Russia. But Austria has, as you mentioned, a very strange history concerning neutrality. And that's why it's still in place, because when Austria, after the Second World War, was trying to rejoin the democratic group of nations, which was quite an achievement that it actually did that, it was due to the fact that the Allies, all four of them, agreed on Austria's neutrality. So it was the price to pay to become independent. It was the price to pay also not to be divided, like Germany, for example, because the Soviet Union, of course, would have been quite happy to keep Vienna or parts of the eastern part of Austria under its own control. And that was sort of the idea, to keep Austria neutral in the center of Europe, very good for all the allies, because it could become a wonderful place for spies to play, for international organizations to be placed in a neutral country so that everyone could come and visit.
0: Well, indeed so. And Vienna especially, as you know, became famous slash infamous as a den of spies for both sides during the Cold War. But also, as you were reminding us, during the Cold War, Austria was a literal frontline country. It had borders with Hungary, the then Czechoslovakia, the then Yugoslavia. Why didn't that attitude shift? Why didn't more Austrians start to think, do we need to actually pick a side here?
1: Well, it has, during the Cold War, I think Austrians, in a way, felt safe being sort of between the two blocks. You know, the Iron Curtain went down. I'm sitting in Vienna now. If you go 20 minutes to the east with a train, you would be at the old Iron Curtain border. So it was a very, you know, close neighborhood to Soviet-influenced countries. And I think the Austrians, being very scarred by the experience of the Second World War and its own inability to resist totalitarian rule by the Nazis, was also very careful to stay away from everything that had totalitarian political ambition. And so the neutrality was sort of a way of staying out of everything, staying out basically of world history. It's bizarre to think about this today, because Austria, of course, is a member of the European Union since 1995. So it joined very late, but it joined a political union of states that is clearly democratic and not neutral.
0: I mean, how do you see the framing of that debate changing, though, especially in the last 4 years? As you mentioned earlier, Austria came late to the European Union in 1995. Somewhat ironically, in regard to recent events, it joined at the same time as Sweden and Finland. Now, both of those countries obviously applied to join NATO together in 2022 after Russia invaded Ukraine. Is there any likelihood, do you think, of Austria following them in?
1: Well, Andrew, as you rightly point out, Sweden and Finland dropped neutrality. That's, of course, due to the fact that they're right across the border from Russia. So Austria is trying to sort of hide in this Central European position from direct impact of possible Russian aggression. But from the point of view of experts, of authors, of military experts, they have been pointing out here in Vienna for years that if there is a NATO-Russia standoff militarily, and if it's only about, you know, parts of Estonia, it still would influence Austria greatly, because as the author, for example, Franz Stefan Gadi, he's a security expert, he just wrote in a recent book that got a lot of attention here in Austria, that Austria, of course, is part of the NATO supply route with everything that comes over the Mediterranean, Italy, into Austria, further to the east. So we will never be outside of a possible war scenario. So it would be quite good if Austria continues to debate if neutrality is necessary. And neutrality in Austria also means that Austria is freeloading on NATO with being under the NATO protective shield without actively participating. Having said that, of course, the military expenses and also participating in the European programs to procure help, support for the Ukraine and all these kind of things, Austria is participating. It's just not on the level that NATO countries do now.
0: Well, just finally on that thought, I mean, as you suggest, some politicians in Austria are trying to nudge this along. I think perhaps most obviously the current foreign minister, Beate Meinl-Reisinger, who earlier this year said to Die Welt, and I quote, "Neutrality alone will not protect us. The idea that if we harm no one, no one will harm us is naive." Is that sentiment gaining any traction with Austria's actual public, as far as it's possible to tell?
1: Well, if you look at the recent opinion polls, you would be surprised to find that there's still 70% of the population who thinks that neutrality should be kept on. Beate Meinl-Reisinger, mind you, she's foreign minister, and I think she and her party have done a lot to open the debate up a little bit more honestly about the future, the military future of Austria. But she is the head of a very small liberal party, which is now part of the government coalition. She might be out of power, you know, very soon if the far-right FPÖ comes to power. And the far-right FPÖ is certainly very, very clearly sitting not only on the concept of neutrality, but also on the interpretation of neutrality, let's put it like this, as a slightly more pro-Putinist position. And that is the real danger.
0: That was Tessa Shishkovitz, UK correspondent for Austrian weekly magazine Falter. This is The Foreign Desk. This is The Foreign Desk on Monocle Radio. Finally on today's show, the Republic of Ireland has been impelled towards neutrality by a reluctance, understandable enough given the history, to place itself on the same side as the United Kingdom. It now finds itself in the position, however, that the likeliest counters to any external threat to Ireland's security are the Royal Navy and Royal Air Force. Well, joining me finally is Garvan Walsh, Research Associate at the Wilfrid Martens Centre for European Studies. Garvan, first of all, let's look at the big picture. How much of Ireland's neutrality, the Republic of Ireland's, that is just about not wanting to be on the same side as the UK?
2: Well, it began in 1949 when NATO was being set up and the Americans sent a sort of circular around to European countries saying, would they like to join? And Ireland said, no, we couldn't possibly do that because it would mean being in an alliance with Britain, with whom we have a territorial dispute, and instead offered the United States a bilateral defense alliance, which the United States politely declined. They somehow didn't think that Ireland could contribute usefully to the defense of what Ireland had called Christian Europe against atheist communism.
0: There is a curious contradiction, though, in that for all that Ireland has remained neutral, and I know the point I'm about to make goes back before 1949, but the Irish people have not necessarily, 200,000 or so Irish people, including Catholics, joined the British Army during World War I, maybe 70,000 from what was then the Irish Republic during World War II, including 5,000 deserters from the Irish Defence Force who decided they would rather join an army that would fight. Why hasn't that willingness to deploy overseas, even in British uniform, changed the conversation in Ireland?
2: And it even continues. And there are several senior officers in the British Army now who are Irish. They continue to join an army that fights. They want to go on operations. They want to do things. It's got to do with the political culture, because Ireland in the 1940s was a very poor country. It couldn't really have the resources to support a military able to defend itself. And so it specialized in the kind of peacekeeping role and made a virtue of out of necessity and started to talk about this being a question of bringing peace to the world, almost kind of hinting at almost being part of the non-aligned movement, but not quite. There's a certain amount of doublespeak going on where Ireland, on the one hand, was the great Catholic country standing against godless communism. On the other hand, it was this pacifist nation that saw itself as a colonized victim.
0: I mean, is it possible to say, give or take, those demonstrations of martial enthusiasm during the World Wars, how Irish public opinion tracks on this now? Is the idea of Irish neutrality broadly popular?
2: There's a strong support among a minority for it, definitely, and this affects a lot of European commitments that Ireland doesn't enter into. The previous government made a big effort to try and revise this and understand that Ireland has to live up to its European obligations, even if not necessarily NATO. But there's also, in the Irish political culture, despite it being a country where millions of people actually emigrate to the United States and billions of American foreign investment come to Ireland, there's a lot of cultural anti-Americanism among the chattering classes in Ireland. They like to associate themselves with the underdog, and they feel that the United States is the overdog. And that has also fed into a lot of suspicion of NATO, a generally hostile position towards Israel. There's a certain amount of healthy double standard going on, as any country would have.
0: I mean, you mentioned the Nordics there, which are an interesting point of comparison because the Republic of Ireland has a population not dissimilar to that of Finland or Norway. It has a larger GDP than either of them, and yet both Finland and Norway, and I do recognise that there is a difference in that both of those countries have a land border with Russia, but they are proportionately colossal defence spenders. In Ireland now, does anybody in mainstream politics seriously lead on the case for stepping up, if not to that level, then at least some of the way to that level?
2: I think Simon Harris did try that when he was Taoiseach, but it's fallen off the agenda. I mean, it's not really a question of resources. Ireland does have the financial wherewithal to do this if it really wanted to. Even if you would adjust Irish GDP to a more realistic figure to deal with the accounting effects of the tech industry and the aviation leasing industry, you still have a very rich country. But you have other problems associated. Manpower is very difficult to obtain for the Irish armed forces. I would also add that there are, significant numbers of people that are now called New Irish who have origins in Eastern Europe and have, a different view of Russia from Ireland traditionally. Not that Ireland ever was pro-Russian, but Russia was very far away.
0: I mean, but also, is there, from the rest of Europe's perspective, and I know Ireland does get grumbled at about this occasionally, is there, do you think, a genuine strategic concern attached to the fact that Ireland nominally overlooks this vast exclusive economic zone? This is the Atlantic waters around it. This is water through which 75% of transatlantic cables pass. It is occasionally pestered by vessels of Russia's shadow fleet. And, the Irish Navy, such as it is, consists of four patrol boats named after poets.
2: The concern is not even strategic so much as a sense that Ireland isn't pulling its weight. I remember giving a speech on European defence in Lithuania, and the first question was, well, what have you got to say about this? Because you're Irish. There's a general feeling that Ireland isn't putting its weight, that Ireland at least has the financial resources to contribute, even if people can understand that maybe they don't have the military culture or the structures to do it. I think they would appreciate Ireland somehow contributing more, at least financially, to European defence efforts.
0: Well, on that thought, I mean, I think the current Taoiseach, Micheál Martin, is aware of this. He did say earlier this year that, as he put it, Ireland is militarily but not politically neutral. Does that mean anything at all, still less anything new?
2: No. I mean, you might want to ask him then, if Ireland is militarily but not politically neutral, what is the political entity to which it's part of, and how is it supposed to defend itself? I think that it's a classic trying to have your cake and eat it kind of comment.
0: Garvan Walsh, Research Associate at the Wilfrid Martin Centre for European Studies, thanks for joining us. That's it for this episode of The Foreign Desk. We'll be back next week, and look out for The Foreign Desk Explainer, available every Wednesday. The Foreign Desk was produced by Anita Riota and Lily Austin. The Foreign Desk Explainer this week was edited by Jack Dewars. 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From me, Andrew Muller, thanks very much for listening. Until next time, goodbye.
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0: Nick Moniz will be here with Monocle on Design in a little while, but we've got a trio of records from Brazil coming to you in a little while. Firstly, with this from FBC, Pedro Senna and Hugo Ludovico.

0: Zoya Barra there and Segredo. 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
1: You're listening to Monocle Radio in association with Chanel Watches. Inspired by racing yachts, the J12 reconnects with its original inspiration and its original world, water. Both immensely soothing and peaceful, yet capable of unlimited strength. It is this breadth, balance, and singularity that define the intrinsic values of the first unisex sports watch by Chanel. A sensory icon designed to transcend horizons that has shaped the world of watchmaking for more than a quarter of a century. Chanel Watches, official timekeeper of Monocle Radio.
0: It's 11 a.m. in Auckland, 7 a.m. in Tokyo, 2300 here in London and 1500 in San Francisco. That's the time on Monocle Radio, brought to you by Chanel Watches. Hello there, it's Emma Nelson here in Studio One at Midori House in London. Lots to look forward to in the next hour or two, including lots of music. And in a moment, we have Monocle on Design, so stay tuned. Let's join Nick Monice now for Monocle on Design.

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1: Yeah, I'm in Milan. I'm literally patching in from Linate Airport, which is the best airport in Milan, on my way to Paris. And Paris is the last stop on the month-long tour, but it's the longest. It's 10 days. And I always reach a point in Paris where I'm like, oh, this is just my life now. Every day I wake up and it's fashion week and I've got like 3 to 10 different things to do, as in like appointments to go to or shows to go to. And yeah, wait, you looked horrified for a second.
0: I don't understand. I think this is the difference between fashion and design weeks. Like, design weeks really are a week and then you tend to have a break and maybe there'll be something in the next month. But fashion really is go, go, go.
1: Yeah. Also, a lot of people go back and reset between Milan and Paris, but I actually think it's easier to just keep going.
0: Okay, so we're just pushing through. And for listeners, the horrified look is because we are connecting over video whilst you're sitting in the airport, as you said. I mean, tell me a little bit about what you've seen in Milan over the last few days.
1: I've seen quite a few shows. I think my favourite was definitely Prada, and the set design of that was unreal as well. It was just like this floor that was illuminated by a series of strobe lights. It was so cool. It was very like Y2K Mark Newson almost. Former Fantasma, this Milanese studio. They did the set design for Marnie once more. So, and that was really cute. They did like little blue cubes for people to sit on.
0: What's fascinating there is it feels like Y2K's kind of had a moment in fashion. Is it still having a moment, I guess, is my first question.
1: For sure. Also, I think the big trend from this season, another one from Prada, is like socks and stilettos.
0: Wow.
1: Which felt very Y2K, but I reckon you could rock it, Nick.
0: Is this me me coming into the office, my feet up on the on-design recording desk? Okay, so socks and stilettos, is this like the jeans and dress equivalent but for feet?
1: Yeah, for sure. Yeah. Sort of ugly, cool.
0: Okay, this is what I wanted to ask. You said some of the set designs have also been Y2K inspired. Do you think we're going to see that creep more and more into interiors everywhere? Are we already seeing it?
1: Maybe. Wait, that's such a good point. Do you think fashion goes first and then it's design, like the 70s revival?
0: I think so, big time. I think it's because fashion can be a bit more nimble. Like their turnaround times, their production times are much quicker than obviously furniture interiors. Like even if we go to the scale of architecture, often the things we see built that are in trend have been designed 3 to 5 years ago. So it's a much slower kind of churn and appetite.
1: Do you think we're going to see the return of a lava lamp?
0: Oh, big time, big time. I already tried to bring that back like 5 years ago. Like if you get an orange one, it's a really nice glow at nighttime. And it kind of made me nostalgic for my childhood, which was already nostalgic, strangely, for my parents' childhood. It's funny how these things go in cycles. Like my mum and dad talking about having a lava lamp and then me as a kid also wanting a lava lamp and then bringing it back as an adult. I wrote a column a little while ago on Backrooms, and we might have even talked about it on this show, but it had very much this kind of like 90s aesthetic that I found incredibly nostalgic in terms of the interiors, like big kind of puffy couches, really kind of like muted color palettes, kind of Laura Ashley textile energy. And I don't know why, I feel like I can see myself being pulled back towards that.
1: You know what I want to see come back? Inflatable plastic furniture.
0: Big time. Big time.
1: Desperate for like a bright pink inflatable armchair when I was a kid, and my parents were like, no.
0: Well, I actually think my mum did buy one for my sister, and it was like, I feel like it was quite a hit. That and beanbags. Are we going to see beanbags come back?
1: Oh my God, that'd be amazing. A fat boy?
0: Oh, huge. Okay. A fat boy on a fat boy. To be clear, that's a really nice Dutch brand that does make beanbags. But tell us, the new Monocle magazine is out now as well. It's a style issue. Again, your first time in the helm as fashion editor. Tell us a little bit about the issue. What are some of the stories that you got excited by?
1: So it's, you said, the annual style issue, but through the lens of Monocle, what that means is that we put together like our regular top 25 of different brands and like pieces that we really like for the new season. Because this is Monocle, a lot of it needs to be very wearable, but I think the best part of the style directory is the sort of niche little finds in there that you wouldn't see in other magazines, like, you know, Japanese brands. There's also South Korean brands in there, stuff from Italy, and then, you know, a good Uniqlo blouson for this season that our editorial director, Tyler Brulé himself, picked out. So, you know, it's, and then there's obviously, there's like a bit of luxury, there's Hermes, there's a watch special, there are big interviews.
0: I want to go back to like the wearability side of things. I mean, that's kind of key to our coverage. How do you kind of reconcile what you're seeing on the runways now versus what might end up in our wardrobe in 6 to 12 months?
1: I think you always have to keep the runway with what ends up on the racks like really separate in your mind. Some brands do this

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1: Back to primary school.
2: It's just so much attitude. It's so good. Demna at Gucci, I think every single look had a popped collar. It was a bit much. And it's sort of those little styling tricks that I look for on the runway more than anything else, like any particular item of clothing. A really good example is Celine. Like the styling in that is incredible. Like it's the way you tuck a tie or like roll up a sleeve or pop a collar, much like you right now.
1: When I was playing cricket as a kid, you used to pop your collar to protect your neck from sun. So now, not only am I being sun smart, but I'm also being very fashionable. I mean, you were very involved in this current issue of Monocle magazine, the October style issue, because you also did the big interview for the design section. I mean, tell us a little bit about your conversation with Lina Gottmay. She's an amazing Paris-based Lebanese architect.
2: Lina is one of the greats, and I think she's already going down in history, which is so incredible. She's doing the next permanent pavilion in the Giardini della Biennale in Venice. She's the first woman to ever do it as well, which is super exciting. She's doing Qatar's permanent pavilion in the Giardini della Biennale. So it's also, you know, representing an Arab voice within the Giardini, which is like a typically very Eurocentric sort of space or Western world centric. She's also doing one of the wings of the British Museum. So she is incredible. She's incredibly prolific. And she's got this really distinctive style, which is sort of archaeological.
1: So it's kind of work like that, but then also taking place alongside, she's just won a huge commission with the British Museum. Yeah, she's sort of part of a vanguard of young architects, perhaps the next generation of star architects. People talked about it being dead, but I don't think maybe they are, or that it's necessarily a bad thing. I think people like Lina elevate the status of architecture. In terms of her, she's got a bit of celebrity status, so it means that people kind of start to be a bit more clued into the work that she's doing and maybe piquing their curiosity, I guess, in what architecture and what design can be, which I think is really, really lovely. But another person who is sort of falling into that world as well is Omar Gandhi. He's been described by the Globe and Mail, his newspaper in Canada, as the country's next top architect. He's also featured in Monocle magazine, but he's kind of risen to prominence after founding his own studio in 2010. His work is sort of defined by practicing in the demanding landscapes of Canada, of rural Canada, perhaps more accurately, with quite modest means. So his structures, they've got clear forms, minimal material palettes, and often a very deep connection to site. I mean, I mentioned rural landscapes there, but he obviously also works in urban environments as well. But all of it is kind of rooted in an understanding of the place where he's building. And I think that's kind of wonderful. And that comes across, I guess, in terms of materiality, but also in terms of aesthetics and forms. We actually kicked off our conversation by talking, I mean, Grace Charlton, you know me quite well. Do I like sport?
2: Oh, any type of sport. It's just got you all over it. Rash.
1: But I am, I say this all the time, I'm kind of like a Labrador. If there's a ball and it's like moving, I want to know what's going to happen to it and where it's going to go. I will watch it. Omar and I kind of started by talking about his love of baseball and, you know, perhaps his greater love than architecture itself. So let's go to my conversation with Omar now.
3: You know, I chased it like a kid who was just sort of obsessed with it. And my friends were people who were also obsessed with baseball at the time. But, you know, I didn't have necessarily like the kind of like family backing that would be like, you know, money is pouring into this, right? So it's kind of as far as you could go without probably like natural talent and money funding kind of that venture. It was probably a good time that architecture came into my life, so because it was a good segue.
1: When did you sort of first clock that? That's what I was going to ask. You have an early memory of design. When were you like, okay, if the baseball thing isn't going to work out, maybe there's something in design and architecture.
3: I should also say that, you know, baseball wasn't really like a thing that I thought was going to go somewhere. It just happened to be what like is consuming your mind entirely when you're a, you know, a teenager.
1: You've got some pedigree in it. You've gone a little bit further than others.
3: A little bit further. But, you know, I think I was really interested in the arts. And so it wasn't about architecture. It was that, you know, there was this thing that I gravitated towards. My dad was, you know, although he wasn't in the arts, he appreciated that and kind of was, I think, fairly skilled at it when he was younger. And so I was just lucky to have parents who were really encouraging about kind of going down that road. And then, you know, through like arts education, architecture came into the conversation.

0: education more so as, you know, perhaps a career that could come out of this that was possible.
1: I guess place is really, really important to me. And I often feel that in sports architecture. They call them modern cathedrals. They're places where people come together. I love a stadium that has a really strong sense of place that feels rooted in the community. I mean, we can put baseball here, Wrigley Field in Chicago, these sorts of institutions. Do you see that link? Does that still drive you if you're going to a baseball game? Are you thinking about the architecture and how that's shaping the experience?
0: A little bit. You know, I, for several years, my son is 15 almost now, but for the last 4 or 5 years, at the end of the summer, we would go on a trip together to see a different stadium. And nothing really compares to Fenway Park.
1: For our non-American listeners, tell us a little bit about
0: Fenway Park is, you know, 80-year-old stadium, I believe, in Boston. It's the home of the Boston Red Sox. And really is shaped by this urban context that really gave it odd proportions. And so unlike contemporary stadiums that are all about kind of these amenities and entertainment, this is entirely about baseball. It's a place for people who are obsessed with the team. The entire community that surrounds it is connected to the team and the history of the team. It's just, yeah, it really is a cathedral. And so there's a real simplicity to it that I think is really hard to duplicate. And so I think even in the UK, where they're starting to talk about, you know, Man United Stadium sort of segueing into this different thing, I mean, it's a shame to see these things go because they really speak to a time and you can really almost kind of smell and feel the history, not only of, I think, the sports team, but also of all the things that were happening in the world at the time through those decades and those spaces being a place where people really wanted to kind of get away from that.
1: Let's bring it back to your practice. Are there lessons there that have informed the work that you do? You know, I love that idea of using nostalgia, emotion, memory as part of the material palette. Does that come out in your work today?
0: Yeah, I would say that we actively try and record these things, you know, try and acknowledge elements of our surroundings, whether it's in the landscape or in kind of urban settings that are part of a language that people gravitate towards and have meaning. And I think in a lot of cases, artificial materials lack that sort of connection to memory, whether it's weathered wood or, you know, a wall clad in brick. I think that there are automatically these connections that people make to kind of moments in their life. And so you're tapping into that a little bit. And so, yeah, we certainly try and, I think, pay attention to that by focusing on kind of things that are real.
1: I mean, maybe tell us a little bit about your research project. Maybe let's talk perhaps residential to start. I mean, what's your kind of research process? How are you, starting to pull out these kind of details, these memories, these things you're going to build in, you know, sense of place that you're going to maybe build into the architecture?
0: The places that we've built, and predominantly it was on the east coast of Canada in Nova Scotia, the bulk of our work really started there with respect to housing. And more than anything else, yes, of course, the material palette, but climate in particular is quite a strong character. The wind is howling, you know, the rain pours, there's snow. A lot of the kind of architectural form and the palette of materials that have been used over the millennia really kind of come from this idea of resilience, something that's going to last and weather beautifully over time, but also, you know, provide, I think, the bare bones kind of essentials of what a shelter provides. It needs to withstand all of those things. And so I think we spend a lot of time just being in a landscape or, you know, driving or walking around and trying to find these things that aren't one-offs, that, you know, have really kind of developed as a language in a particular area over time because people have decided that this is the right move for both kind of shelter and for kind of accommodating, you know, particular uses. And so I think it's really just an open process just about the joy of, I think, observing and collecting patterns.
1: I'm curious too, you know, and you did allude to it there, maybe work in Canada's maritime provinces, Nova Scotia. I mean, these are demanding landscapes.
0: Yes.
1: You're often working with modest means. I'm kind of curious, one is that intentional? There's almost like this simplicity to the, what we call it, a barn architecture vernacular. There's a simplicity to it, a modesty to it. Is that from necessity, or is it a lifestyle choice or an aesthetic choice?
0: You know, for, you know, vernacular that exists, it certainly was a necessity. It was about kind of timber that grows, the kind of materials that are available, and withstanding the sort of weather patterns that existed. So these are things that, you know, of course, come from both local precedents. In some cases, it could be indigenous. It could be coming over from cultures that then settled over time. So it's really a collection of those things. But for the most part, you'd have to imagine that people gathered the materials to build those things within a pretty small radius. You know, only in the last, you know, several decades or half a century, I think, has that kind of expanded where people can, you know, go and buy that, you know, vinyl siding or whatever thing that is that they can get at a hardware store that gets materials from, you know, places much further away.
1: We're talking in a very Canadian context here. There isn't a European expansion that has taken place, but I guess I'm also curious, you know, as your portfolio becomes more international, how are you applying these lessons to completely different contexts? And perhaps why is it relevant? You know, we've got listeners who are designers in Sydney, and it's like, what can they learn from what's going on in Halifax? How can they take some of those lessons and apply it to the work that they're doing?
0: It's a big question, and it was certainly what was asked of us when we opened the Toronto office, where we would then be working in a very urban setting. You know, how would we apply these, I think, methods that we learned in Nova Scotia to somewhere more central. And the result is exactly the same. It really just comes down to a level of curiosity about a place and what binds it to its neighbor. What do these patterns then emerge? And also, like, where are those opportunities, whether it's through, you know, zoning bylaws or, you know, the peculiarities of the family that are going to move into this place, you know, where do you find those opportunities to have some fun? I say fun a lot because that's, I think, really what it comes down to. We just have this amazing office that isn't very big. You know, now we're spread out a little bit, but all in all, like 20 people. And that, I think, energy in the studio is what I'm most excited about, and I think what draws people to our office. We just get really excited about ideas.
1: Should the art of making architecture be fun, or should architecture be fun?
0: I think both can be fun, you know, or rewarding or exciting. You know, I think they're all connected in some way, but that sort of excitement that is generally, you know, sparked by an idea, whether it's a sketch or a little sketch model or just us sitting around and talking about it, you know, the way that those ideas snowball into something that eventually finds its way in built form is really, really exciting.
1: Is there a project you're particularly excited about right now that you're working on?
0: Yes. From the outset, as much as I love working on houses with my team, there is something odd about that handoff of the house when it's done. You know, you're kind of a part of this process and you hand it off, and you generally, you know, you might go back as a guest here or there, but there's something kind of funny about designing for so few people. And so public work has always been, I think, the goal, you know, designing places that I imagine going to with my family as a kid, or, you know, people in my kind of where I grew up using on a weekly basis. And so we're working on an incredible cultural project right now in the middle of Midtown Toronto. And it was just sort of recently written about, but there's more to come there. So it's been basically about a 2-year process of unveiling this project, but it involves 350-person theater, large kind of open gallery and community space, and then places for continuous learning over the course of someone's life. So it's really, I think, this beacon in the middle of the city that we won by competition, and it's actually happening. And so this not only is kind of the dream project in terms of something that we really aspired to, I think it's the best thing we've ever done.
1: That was Omar Gandhi. Next up, we are heading to Estonia. Grace, Can the built environment actively foster human well-being?
2: Yeah, why not?
1: Okay, it's good because it's a question that brought architects and scholars and design enthusiasts to the Estonian island of Saaremaa for an international seminar examining the legacies of two modernist masters, Alvar Aalto and Louis Kahn. Though their aesthetic styles diverged, both shared a belief that architecture should serve the physical and emotional needs of everyday life. Monocle's Petri Bertsov reports.
3: Places That Create Happiness was the title of a recent international architecture seminar organized by the foundations dedicated to two giants of modernism, Louis Kahn and Alvar Aalto. Held on the Estonian island of Saaremaa, Kahn's birthplace, the gathering brought together architects, scholars, students and curious locals. The objective? To examine how the built environment can foster well-being and what we can learn from the enduring legacies of Kahn and Aalto. At first glance, their architectural vernaculars couldn't be more distinct. Aalto's design language is defined by human scale, tactility, and warm organic forms. Kahn's style, by contrast, leans toward the monumental and timeless. Yet beneath these aesthetic differences lies a shared humanistic core. Here's American architect and Kahn's grandson, Gregory Kahn Melitonov.
4: Especially in the institutional projects, something that might distinguish Aalto and Kahn is that the institutional projects of Kahn tend to be somewhat distilled, but at the same time, there is always a kind of translation of scale from the sort of big monumental geometries down to a very, very intimate human space. So I'm thinking, for example, of his library at Exeter, where the concept behind the design of the project was that a student would come to the library, select a book from the stacks, and bring it to the light to study. And at these carrels that are perpendicular to all the windows. So within these kind of large geometries, there's a very deliberate idea of what it means to be human, the human experience, and to be inspired through architecture by other types of art and efforts of human achievement.
3: If we speak in more general terms about architecture and its role in contributing to the good life, contributing to happy societies and happy people, what do you see are sort of the key elements of architecture that can contribute to the good life? Is it, I don't know, I'm just, you know, is it the choice of material? Is it the scale? Is it the tactility? What kind of elements would you say are the key here?
4: I think that an architecture that's sort of rooted in its place and time always has a way of reflecting the character of the society that it's developed in. The use of craft and material has a lot to do with if a building is of its place, it reflects usually the craft traditions, which hold a lot of the memory of a culture, but also can demonstrate all the potential that humans are capable of as a way of a source of inspiration for future generations. And then, of course, there are more mundane things like quality of light, the incorporation of art and furnishings into a space to make it feel kind of welcoming, homey. At this conference, a theme that keeps coming back around and around again, that's very prevalent in a lot of my grandfather's works, is the placement of the fireplace, the hearth, and so forth. So there's sort of an interest for good architecture, I think, to tap into these very innate, universal desires for humans. But also, architecture is a very dynamic and exciting profession as it's pursuing the technology of the day. So that's always the tension of how buildings are striving to be better products of construction, of engineering, of sustainability, for example, but also maintaining these more universal, timeless qualities.
3: To explore Aalto's side of the equation, I turned to famed architecture scholar Sirkka-Liisa Jetsonen and asked what Aalto's work reveals about the relationship between physical space and human happiness.
2: appreciating a person or persons, people in general, and taking into account that what are their needs and kind of a being able to design something that answers to the needs and at the same time maybe gives some what we could call extra value. It could be a nice light to the room. It could be even for a small apartment. It could be an outdoor space. And there are many possibilities. And then there is, which I consider an important aspect in Aalto's architecture in general, is this tactileness. That he from the very first furniture design, he turned away from the metal framed Bauhaus chairs and started own line of wooden furniture.
5: From a very distant past, even though this building would have been completed only about 25 years.
3: That democratic ambition extended far beyond individual buildings into wider society. Tommy Lind is the CEO of the Alvar Aalto Foundation, and he explains how Aalto's work served well-being on both a personal and civic level.
6: The thing that we have been talking about for a long time now is the so-called humanistic approach to modern architecture. And what it means to, or meant to Aalto, was that first of all, the scale of things was very human, and the way architecture approaches the questions of resolving problems in human life are very humane. These would be the ways I would describe architecture of the Aaltos, leading into comfort and people being more happy in where they live and where they work.
7: If we expand a little bit and we look at happiness not on the individual level only, but on a societal level, and all those beliefs in sort of reasoning for the standardized housing that, you know, people regardless of class and income deserve good design and good housing. Now, I see some kind of a link there as well to this entire society being satisfied with life.
6: Yes, and I'm sure that, for instance, Aino and Alvar Aalto's interest in small apartments was part of this, because they wanted to design interiors even for very, very small apartments. They used same kind of details in the Villa Mairea, which was designed for the wealthy. And in Sunila, the workers' housing area near a pulp mill. This, sometimes in Swedish they say vakrare vardagsvara, which in English would be to have nice things in your everyday life, in all kinds of classes of income and different areas of the society.
8: It was very personal in the way Ulrich Kahn had this idea of...
3: So what lessons can today's practitioners take from these two modernist masters? Here is Gregory Kahn-Melitonov once more.
4: Well, I think the fact that these architects did have a philosophy and that they professed their philosophy about architecture and its role in culture and society alongside with building these sometimes quite modest projects that really spoke to these much larger ideas. And I know it's always asking the architects to kind of make the next wave of inspiration, but it's also about the public. The role, at least in the States, the role of the architect has changed quite a bit. So we aren't necessarily in the same architects are not necessarily in the same position culturally as they were, nearly 100 years ago now, when they were entrusted with kind of reimagining all aspects. In fact, now it's much more that they might be coming to the project very late for kind of an interesting form or a material treatment or something like this. So I think that's really on architecture to educate the public as much as possible about what is possible and to actually create conversations that allow for more question about where do we collectively want to go and then meet that moment with physical structures.
3: For Monocle Inside in My Estonia, I'm Petri Burtsov.
1: That was Petri Burtsov from Estonia. That is all for today's show. For more design stories, pick up a copy of Monocle magazine. The new issue is out now. Today's episode was produced by Hassan Anderson and Elliot Greenfield. I'm Nick Manise.
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1: Bye, bye, bye, bye. Bye, bye, bye, bye. Bye.

0: Anita and Marina Sena there. 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
1: You are listening to Monocle Radio in association with Chanel Watches. The strength of the Calibre 12.1 manufacture movement lies in its uncompromising robustness. Yet it is the infinite smoothness with which it delivers the seconds that guarantees the J12's flawless chronometric precision. Visible behind is a perfectly circular oscillating weight and 191 meticulously assembled components reflecting the prowess of the Calibre 12.1, the embodiment of Chanel's watchmaking excellence with understated strength. Chanel Watches, official timekeeper of Monocle Radio.
2: It's midday in Wellington, 9 a.m. in Sydney, midnight here in London and 1800 in Bogota. That's the time on Monocle Radio, brought to you by Chanel Watches. I'm Georgina Godwin, and another busy day coming up as we gear up for Monocle on Sunday. Today, that comes from our Paris studio with Tyler Brulé and Emma Nelson. And, of course, Fashion Week's been going on. Very exciting. Lots of great guests in the studio with them. In a moment, we'll hear the best of the week on The Curator. And in an hour's time, it's Meet the Writers. Today, it's Marlon James, who's just been shortlisted for the Booker Prize with The Disappearers. Fascinating man and a really great conversation. Lots of music too. Now though, it's time for The Curator.

0: Hello and welcome to The Curator on Monocle Radio with me, Chris Chermak. Over the next 60 minutes, we'll bring you some of the very best interviews and reports from the past week of coverage here on Monocle Radio, with highlights from our studios here at Midori House and from around the world. This week, we meet the co-founder of YouTube, Steve Chen, to hear whether the platform, by opening up content to everyone, has ended the role of the media as gatekeepers.
1: I never thought 15 years ago I would be using my own platform to service this need. And so I think that it's grown a lot to be, that fundamental idea that you completely remove the gate for anybody to be able to upload content.
0: After that.
2: Of course, I'm not originally Finnish, but I have lived here for a long time, and I don't think about it anymore because it takes me 20 seconds and I'm naked and I'm ready for Löyly.
0: We take a relaxing trip to the world's sauna capital, which, as you guessed, is in Finland. All that and much, much more over the next hour here on The Curator with me, Chris Chermak. Welcome to this episode of The Curator. We begin today's show with one of the biggest news stories from the week. On Wednesday, a Fly Dubai flight from Dubai to Tel Aviv was suddenly diverted to Saudi Arabia, a country with no diplomatic ties to Israel. It has become clear that the pilot, an Omani national, had attempted to crash the plane with around 180 mostly Israeli passengers on board. The co-pilot, an Indian national who was stabbed in the process, has been hailed by Indian Prime Minister Narendra Modi and others for his heroic efforts in opening the cockpit door, allowing passengers and crew to subdue the pilot. Well, all this week, the Monocle team has been in Abu Dhabi for LiveX, the Livability and Investment Exhibition, and it was there that Inzamam Rashid, Monocle's golf correspondent, spoke to Yossi Shelly, Israeli ambassador to the United Arab Emirates. As details of the diverted Fly Dubai flight continued to emerge, Inzi began by asking about the security concerns on the flight.
3: Look, until this incident happened, we trust the UAE, we trust El Al, we trust all the aviation. I flew, through my, 50 years of flying as an adult. I fly with all the companies. So I never saw that someone can infiltrate in this motive or another. Even last week I flew, so now it's been one thing. After something happens, now the authorities here, and I think all over the world, now we'll check not only the passenger, security ask you where you come, where you go, check your bag. Maybe should take care of the pilots. Not that if you have a license to fly a plane, it doesn't mean that, because the plane is a big weapon if it's not taken care of. And one thing just for the security, I would give you just, that in every closed room there is a tool to break the window. When there is emergency, the door closed and now there is fire or something, so they have to jump from the window. So to break the window, there is a tool. Apparently this tool was used to attack the other pilot.
4: That's your understanding?
3: Yes, because people don't come with knife and all that. So suddenly were. But if you have, because this is like in buses, if you drive in buses, the small hammer, that in case of fire you have to break the window, maybe use this. But this is not just for the wow. But let's give them the chance to solve it.
4: But on that point of security, you said maybe there should be more security measures to look at the crew, pilots going on board. Obviously, this pilot went through the Fly Dubai training, managed to get on. There are suggestions that he could have Omani nationality. What are you hearing specifically around that? And are there any concerns about this man that had maybe been raised previously to the embassy here and to the security forces?
3: Look, I don't know nothing about this guy. I'm not aware of training. I'm not aware what questions you ask when you go. I know as I was nominated as an ambassador, they asked me to fill 10 kilos of papers about my childhood, etc. I hope that everything is like this. It's suddenly or sometime things happen, for many reasons. Let's be patient for maybe 2 or 3 days and we arrive to the conclusion. I'm sure that the real motive will pop up.
4: And then the other side of the security element is, yes, there's the pilot and the co-pilot side, but in fact, on the aircraft itself, there has been heightened tensions in this region, as we know, and there has been warnings, level three, I think, to Israelis in the UAE in terms of travel advice. Was there Israeli security on board this plane in case there was an issue like this to happen?
3: I cannot comment on the security issues, and that's it.
4: You will know as the ambassador about the security tensions in the region. And so is there more security for UAE Israeli traffic?
3: It depends the companies that fly, it depends the threats that you have online. I will not open it, but if you don't have any threat, a flight between Swedish to France, so no need to put extra. So I think those authorities that are dealing with security, you know, Israel, you just see our inspection. So sometimes the measures are very strict.
4: But you'd know, Mr. Ambassador, wouldn't you, if there was extra security on flights going to and from Israel and the UAE, right? Given the security situation that we are in this region right now.
3: No comment.
0: That was Yossi Shelley, Israeli ambassador.

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1: Be the main victim of this. I don't think the Europeans understand it quite. At the leadership level, they're determined to have a whole new war to their east. Their leadership has gone insane, and if they don't pull back, they'll be destroyed. That's a message that I have brought to friends and family in Europe, and I'm scoffed at and called a Russia lover, which I'm not, or a Putin toady, which I'm not. But I'm just worried that the most beautiful and open-minded and productive countries in the world are at risk of being destroyed through self-harm. You know, these are wars that the world didn't need and that Western leadership has insisted on. It's a kind of suicide, and I don't really understand why it's happening, but I'm determined to do whatever I can with the tiny power that I have, which is really no power at all, but just the voice that I have just to stop it.
2: But Tucker, those are the connecting themes between those two wars. You believe both are unnecessary wars and peace could be found even at this moment?
1: Well, they're deranged. I mean, not only not necessary, they're both suicidal, and you're watching harm come to the best countries in the world, both in the GCC and to the Western nations, but in particular to Western Europe. And I think this will all be obvious in the next 6 months, but people who are interested in history are still debating why the First World War happened, which destroyed, you know, the British leadership class and destroyed Britain. It has never recovered from that war. And over 100 years later, we're still debating why it happened. Why did they do that? No one can remember if they knew. And I have thought for my entire life, I'm 57, you know, that's the most amazing thing that ever happened in history. The destruction, the self-destruction of Europe in that war from 1914 to 1918. That could never happen again, and yet you're seeing it happen right now. And I am totally determined to make that point again and again and again. And I've never been warmly received for saying that. People hate me for saying that, but it's true. And we're on the cusp of it right now, and I think it's just so important to pull back, because what is the point? You know, no one good is going to win from this.
2: Can I ask you a different question? We're a few weeks out from the midterms. The power of the media in the old days, the legacy TV channels calling the election one way or the other. You say you have a small amount of influence today. But what's fascinating is that especially in the US, that media world has fractured in a huge way. The power of the Foxes and the CNNs to guide people through elections has completely changed. How do you see the world of media that you're in, the channel that you run, playing a part in the debates around the midterms?
1: Well, I just want to be clear, because it became clear to me that I have no power at all. I marshaled every resource that I had to try and stop the current war, and I failed. So demonstrably, I have no power. I wish I did. I don't. But CNN and Fox have even less power, and they frittered away their power by lying on behalf of various administrations. They are tools of institutional power. They've been revealed as that. And the currency, of course, in media is trust between the broadcaster and the audience, and they've squandered theirs. So they are irredeemably broken. They will be gone in my lifetime, I believe, soon. And they will not be missed by me. I worked at CNN for 10 years. I worked at Fox for 15, so I know a lot about it. And they have no credibility left at all. And they're despised, and rightly so. Will they be replaced by something better? I sure hope so. That's not guaranteed, but I hope so.
2: And how important is that word, trust, in the work that you do? Because you have a very committed audience, you have incredible viewing figures, but people come to you for a certain take on the world, and they like to be challenged by your perspective. You're not railroaded anymore by party politics. You seem to surprise people sometimes with the people you speak up on behalf of or don't. But for you, how important is that word, trust, in what you deliver?
1: It's all we have. I mean, I don't command an army. I don't have government agencies. I've got, 50 employees as opposed to 5 million in the U.S. government. So I have, again, no real power. The only thing that we have, or anyone in media has, is the trust of the audience. And that can evaporate instantly if you're caught lying. And they have been. And so all I would say is my perspective changes constantly as the evidence comes in. And a lot of the ideas that I had 10 years ago turned out to be absurd. And I was wrong, and not just wrong, but provably wrong. I advocated for things that were disasters, including the Iraq War. So the only recourse I have is honesty. That's it. And if you're wrong, just admit it. And people are very forgiving. In fact, I think it increases your credibility when you admit that you have limits to your insight and that you're an absurd person, because we're all absurd on some basic level because we're human. We're not

0: gods.
1: Do you think whatever happens in the midterms, it will nudge the administration in one way or the other? Or do you think that now, because so much is not really put through the houses, that actually it's not going to make a huge difference what happens in the next
0: few weeks? I think the president acts with unrestrained authority on foreign policy in violation of our Constitution, but that's a long-standing tradition in the United States. The president can do whatever he wants abroad without Congress reining him in. And I think once the Republicans lose this coming set of elections in November, the president's only power, the only things that he can achieve, are in the foreign policy realm. And because of that, I worry that the U.S. will accelerate in its conflict with Iran. And by accelerate, I mean use weapons of mass destruction. And I think that's therefore the most dangerous kind of moment of our lifetimes. I hope I'm wrong. I've been wrong many times. But I certainly worry about that specifically. And I worry that the conflict between NATO, driven by the United States, but at the expense of Europe, will also accelerate. And I don't think the populations of Western nations understand how close they are to something truly catastrophic, both with Iran and with Russia.
2: The American commentator and journalist Tucker Carlson there, speaking to Monocle's editor-in-chief Andrew Tuck and our Gulf correspondent Inzamam Rashid. And to wrap up some of the highlights from our LiveX coverage all this week in Abu Dhabi, we turn next to Thursday's edition of The Globalist. Monocle's Gulf correspondent Inzamam Rashid spoke with the YouTube co-founder Steve Chen, who began by discussing whether YouTube, by opening up content to everyone, had ended the role of the media as gatekeepers.
3: If you had pointed out to me, even 5 years ago, much less when I departed from YouTube in 2010, what YouTube was going to be like, how it would serve as the content platform, not just for at that time when we started, like user-generated 30 seconds of content, a minute of content, but it's the place where people are getting what their news sources, their education, their science, like how-to videos, how to play a music. And sometimes I just question myself, even like, and watching a video, maybe it's a political debate or something. And I never thought 15 years ago I would be using my own platform to service this need. And so I think that it's grown a lot to be, I think, that fundamental idea that you completely remove the gate for anybody to be able to upload content. And I think people love that idea that first they download the app, they watch videos, and then there's an upload button in there. And somebody, they're going to try that and realize how low that barrier to entry is, and that they could also become one of the, instead of being the viewer, the watcher, they become the content creator that's behind this content, right? And I think that that's really what's driven this multiple cycles of revolution of like where people are getting music and people are getting now Hollywood is actually endorsing, and you have YouTube and the Super Bowl and and YouTube and NBA and all this content that's put onto YouTube that I wouldn't have thought YouTube was the platform for that 15 years ago.
4: But then there is also this element, and coming back to particularly news sphere, there is this kind of element of misinformation as well, which is obviously a huge worry. I wonder whether you look back at some of the content that's on YouTube now and look back at when you did found it and the years that you were there, whether you kind of have or feel any responsibility for the misinformation that the kind of architecture that you create has perhaps enabled.
3: One, I think that the idea of false information, fake news, I think that really elevated at a point that was sort of years after I left YouTube. But even during that period that I was there, I think...
4: You were there during a lot of elections and U.S. elections.
3: I think that's a great point, right? I think you look at anything where, and just about everything fits into this large bucket where in the U.S., for example, the two sides don't agree on sort of political issues. And the same event happens, and it depends on if you're watching it on Fox News or if you're watching it on CNBC, you're going to get completely different interpretations of what happened. Now, which one of them was the fake news and which one was the true news? And how do you look at a video that's 5 minutes in length and determine the trueness of it versus what was fake and what was not?
4: Who is it up to decide that?
3: I think in a way, when I was there, I think there were areas where it was obviously fake news, or there was obviously it was fake. But then there's a big area gap in between where it depends on who's watching. They're going to agree and disagree with that content, and they're going to be on polar opposite sides of that piece of content. And so as a platform, do you take that down or do you leave it up as a recommendation engine? Do you try to recommend that video to somebody that has watched? And I think it's a very difficult question of what exactly is fake news. And I think it's to do that and to be objective about it, to be able to say that every time we watch this piece of content, it'll always fall in the bucket of content that we're going to take down versus content that we're going to keep up.
2: YouTube co-founder Steve Chen there speaking to Monocle's golf correspondent Inzamam Rashid at LiveX in Abu Dhabi for Thursday's edition of The Globalist. You're with The Curator, our weekly highlights show here on Monocle Radio. I'm Chris Chermak. Our next highlight comes from the latest edition of the Foreign Desk Explainer. Javier Milei is rattling Argentina's old Falklands saber again. But is this latest legal threat over offshore oil a serious strategy, domestic theater, or merely another chapter in history's strangest recurring argument? Here is Monocle's contributing editor, Andrew Muller.
5: Listeners of a certain age, especially British and Argentinian listeners of a certain age, may recently have discerned a few familiar-sounding notes being struck. Bellicose nationalist leader of Argentina, beset by economic crisis, rampant inflation, collapsing currency, ailing manufacturing sector, absolutely hilarious headline interest rate, and so forth, starts harumphing about the injustice of British sovereignty over the Falkland Islands, about 1,900 kilometres from Buenos Aires, about seven times that distance from London.
6: Argentina seizes the Falklands after a brief gun battle.
5: In 1982, circumstances which were not dissimilar led to war and to the defeat of Argentina's military and the humiliation of its leaders, and very shortly afterwards to the collapse of Argentina's military dictatorship and the restoration of Argentinian democracy. The current beneficiary of the latter knock-on effect, President Javier Milei, has been on something of a journey where his attitude to the Falkland Islands, or what Argentinians insistently call Las Malvinas, are concerned. When Milei was running for office in 2023 as a Yahoo outsider, it was one of few subjects about which he appeared actually reasonable, verging occasionally on indifferent. He spoke of accommodating in any future diplomatic settlement the wishes of the 3,500 or so Falkland Islanders, and sympathised that they would anyway probably, quote, not want to live in a miserable country as we have currently. More audaciously, Milei praised Margaret Thatcher, the British Prime Minister who, in 1982, ordered that the Falklands be retaken, as one of the great leaders in the history of humanity. Which, for context, is a bit like running for office in, say, Iran, and going long on your admiration for Benjamin Netanyahu. Since taking office, and since discovering that governing is somewhat more difficult than waving a chainsaw in the air while dressed as a member of the Stranglers and calling everyone else bunglers, clowns and parasites, Milei's views on the Falklands have hardened. The latest development is that Argentina has given the United Kingdom a deadline of a couple of weeks or so to cease work on an offshore oil field in the Falklands vicinity. The Sea Lion Project, a British-Israeli joint venture, or face legal action. The specific legal action would be a petition to the Hamburg-based International Tribunal for the Law of the Sea, demanding that it order a halt to Sea Lion. The tribunal's judgments are legally binding, but it has no means of enforcing them, a factor which may become important if Milei really wants to push his luck. We'll come back to that. The Foreign Desk Explainer confesses that its expertise in the law of the sea is elementary at best, but will nevertheless assert that it struggles to see Argentina's case. The Falkland Islands have been administered by the United Kingdom since 1833. They have never since, aside from those few weeks in 1982, been possessed by Argentina. The people who live on the Falkland Islands have held two referendums on keeping the Union Jack flying over their home. In 1986, 96.45% said aye. In 2013, 99.8%. Argentina's entire argument rests on proximity, though by roughly the same logic, Australia would be justified in seizing New Caledonia from France. If we take as read that the UK is not going to heed Argentina's ultimatum, and it won't, as to do so would be politically ruinous for any British government, there are two possible outcomes if Argentina does take the matter to court. One is that the court dismisses the claim, and the other is that the court upholds it. Either gives Milei, as he has doubtless calculated, opportunity for further grandstanding mischief should he want it. If the court sends Argentina's learned friends packing, Milei has further fuel for self-pitying grievance, which in Argentina, as everywhere else, is the principal animating sentiment of nationalist populism. In extremis, it might serve as a justification for drastic action. We tried to do this through legal means, were thwarted by some sinister globalist conspiracy, etc. And it is, in fairness, always just tremendous fun for the rest of us, listening to grandiose philippics on the perfidies of imperialism from Argentinians with Spanish names. If the court finds in Argentina's favour, Milei could conceivably claim right behind Argentina's might, and that his nation was nobly prepared to uphold international law if nobody else would. Either way, Milei can't really lose. But as to the question of whether Argentina could take the Falklands even if it wanted to, opinion trends sceptical. The Falklands are better defended than they were in 1982. The airfield RAF Mount Pleasant, built since the war, is the hub of a permanent British military presence, presently including the four Eurofighter Typhoons of the Royal Air Force's 1435 flight and a Sky Sabre air defence battery. Precise troop numbers and complete details of any Royal Navy presence, surface or submarine, are not advertised. But Argentina's military is probably less of a shambles at command level than it was in 1982, and Argentina's military also has few other concerns with which to occupy itself, beyond morbid fantasies of conquering Las Malvinas. It is unlikely to get invaded by Uruguay, for example. The Argentine Air Force is presently taking delivery of a batch of second-hand F-16s purchased from Denmark, and the Argentine Navy is upgrading its submarine and frigate contingents. How fortunate we are, then, to live at a time at which it is literally unimaginable that a flailing autocrat possessed by hubris and/or desperation would do something so daft. For Monocle Radio, I'm Andrew Miller.
2: Andrew, thank you. Still to come here on The Curator, we meet the president of Chanel Watches, Frédéric Grangier, to hear why the house is designing boat race trophies. We'll head to Finland for a tall story and we explore the business of scent. Stay tuned.
7: Craft matters in small ways, like how a coffee is brewed, and in not so small ways, like how your money is cared for, which is why for 160 years, UBS has elevated banking to a craft, tailoring unique strategies that combine human expertise with the latest technologies, all happening across 24 time zones and 12 key financial hubs, with you at the heart of it all. 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
2: You are with The Curator, our weekly highlights show here on Monocle Radio. I'm Chris Chermak. How do our cities continue to utilize the heat that they generate long after it's been created? Well, one of the answers is by building heat storage facilities. And in Finland, just outside of Helsinki, construction is underway on the largest of these in the world. In this week's episode of Tall Stories, Wif Stenger takes us underground in the Finnish city of Vantaa.
8: Picture this, you're taking a dip on a late summer evening, the water and air are cooling off, but you get out and lie on a smooth rock surface on the shore, which is cozily warm, it's still retaining the heat of the afternoon. That's the basic idea of Varanto, which will be the world's largest seasonal heat storage facility when it starts operating in 2030 near Helsinki. It's now being dug into Finland's granite bedrock, which is the oldest in Europe, between 1 and 3 billion years old.
9: The bedrock is quite good insulation material, so to say, that it's like thermos bottle, so that once it has warmed up a little, it keeps the warm quite well in the cavern.
8: That's Juha Luomala, public affairs director at the Vantaa Energy Company.
9: Now our thinking is that we can take in all that heat energy also during the summertime, put it into Varanto, and then when it's cold, when it's minus 20, then we unload Varanto. That's the kind of a simple idea, the big picture.
8: Vantaan Energia is building the massive cavern partly under this motorway that links Helsinki with its airport. There's not much to see here yet, just the entrance behind a big fence with the word Varanto, meaning storage place, across from the local IKEA. The site also goes partly under a residential neighborhood where people are complaining about the noise and vibrations from the blasting work. But Luomala says that short-term nuisance will pay off in the long run in cheaper heating with lower climate impact. Varanto's vast underground caverns, 140 meters below this highway, will be full of hot water for district heating of homes. It'll be able to store 90 gigawatt hours of thermal energy. It's enough to heat a medium-sized city for a year. Varanto's three caverns will be 300 meters long each, totaling the size of Helsinki's Olympic Stadium. That's still much smaller than another ambitious underground storage facility in Finland known as Onkalo, the world's first permanent storage place for nuclear waste. That site's operating permit is due to be approved next month. Varanto will also include two electric boilers to raise the temperature of the water and generate warmth directly for district heating when electricity is cheap, as it often is in Finland thanks to high rates of wind and nuclear power. Due to the groundwater pressure in the caverns, the water will be kept at temperatures well above the boiling point, up to 140 degrees Celsius without evaporating. The key to efficiency here is Finland's widespread use of district heating, which is much more efficient than individual building-by-building heat systems. Here in Vantaa, 9 out of 10 homes are connected to district heating. Last year, three-quarters of that warmth came from incinerating waste that can't be recycled, which the company is obliged to use.
9: Because we need to do this societal function throughout the year, also during the summertime, there's a lot of municipal waste. Also during the summertime, we have a lot of heat, but not that much heat demand in the network. So the difference between the heat demand on the summertime and the wintertime can be tenfold.
8: This year, the utility shut down its coal plant and stopped using other fossil fuels and peat. Besides waste incineration, it now uses biofuel, mostly side streams from the forest products industry.
9: The era of fossil fuels is now ended in Vantaa Energia. That's really wonderful intermediate goal, getting the net zero.
8: Luomala says that in future, its district heating may also use waste heat from data centers, which are popping up rapidly in Finland due to its cool climate and cheap emissions-free electricity. Thanks to €1 billion in investments over the past decade and a half, the Vantaa Energy Company has slashed its greenhouse gas emissions from heating by 70%. Now, if only the rest of the world's companies could cut their emissions by that rate over the next 15 years, we'd be on the right track.
2: That was Wiff Stenger for this week's episode of Tall Stories. We're staying in Finland for this next highlight to visit the country's oldest public sauna. Our Helsinki correspondent Petri Birdsoff traveled to Finland's second city of Tampere, a city that calls itself the World Sauna Capital. In Tampere, Petri met the people behind Rajaportin Sauna. It's a 120-year-old institution, to ask what makes for a good sauna and if there's any link between sauna and happiness. He brings us this report.
10: It's midday at Rajaportin Sauna in Finland's second city, Tampere. Founded 120 years ago, this is Finland's oldest and most traditional public sauna. It's still a couple of hours before the doors open to visitors, but the team is hard at work heating up the large wood-burning stove.
11: Ilmari has two large logs of spruce throwing in. The stove is huge. It's one of the biggest I've seen.
12: Yeah.
11: Wow, I can imagine why it takes so long to heat.
12: Yeah, it is the biggest I've seen too.
11: And what does it mean when you have such a big stove? How does it affect the quality of the sauna?
12: I think it makes it more smooth. I mean, you can have it so hot in the start that finally when the customers come after 1 hour of resting time, it is really, really smooth when it comes.
10: Despite this being one of the most beloved saunas in a country that has 3.5 million of them, the locals have entrusted the running of this sauna to a non-Finn, namely Alex Lemke from Germany. I sat down with him. What do you think the foreigners, what is like the thing that they most often misunderstand about Finnish sauna and what sauna means?
13: I think in Finland you truly have a real sauna culture, meaning sauna is so deeply involved in your everyday life. You have songs, folk songs, which are dedicated to saunas. You have special celebrations which are dedicated to sauna. You have the Finnish day of sauna and all kinds of rituals. But in many, many other countries, of course, except for the Baltics or Russia, sauna is strictly a business model. So when they open a sauna, it starts from a business perspective. So they have totally different goal than what you want in Finland, which is the best löyly. And they have just no idea what a real sauna is. And for example, many times people are coming here, they ask, how do we have to do sauna? Of course, I'm not originally Finnish, but I have lived here for a long time, and I don't think about it anymore because it takes me 20 seconds and I'm naked and I'm ready for löyly. I just go there, I want löyly. But they are so insecure. They just, how do we do it? How long do we go to sauna? What's the temperature in the sauna? How do I sit? Do I lie down? How to do it with a towel? How to do löyly? How to do this? How to do that? What are the rules here? And basically we don't have rules, like really, like you have in many other countries. You just have to be polite with other guests, ask if you can pour löyly, and no glass bottles to the sauna, which is like pretty straightforward. And this temperature discussion is always so important for foreigners. And they often think, because the löyly can be quite intense if you're not used to that quality of löyly, and then they think it's like it must be over 100. And if I tell them, well, it's more like 70, 75 degrees Celsius, they're like totally surprised. And if I then tell them, temperature actually doesn't say anything about the experience in sauna. There are so many other variables which kind of like define your experience.
10: Lemke then went on to explain why he thinks there is a link between Finland being voted the happiest country in the world for 9 consecutive years and its sauna culture.
13: Fire, water, air, earth, like the original ingredients of a good sauna. Usually you always have this like connection to nature, and you have this space, and you have these horizons in Finland. And I think all of these aspects, that's what make Finns happy. And also, of course, our sauna is super authentic, because if you sit there with all kinds of people, you see every kind of body shape. So we have kids here in the sauna who are just, you know, 1 year old. And at the same time, we have people who are 90 years or older, and everyone is having löyly together. And I think it does something to a society. Whereas when you go to Germany, kids are not allowed to go to sauna until they are 14, I think, or something. And it's like very strict. The whole behavior of people is controlled by certain rules. So you go to this very artificial place. In the Finnish sauna is very like, you don't have to act something, you don't have to play a role, you are as you are, and you just relax. that might be the reason that it helps to be happy.
11: You used the word löyly before, and to most of the people listening, that word doesn't mean anything. And then if you Google it, it will probably find something like, yes, it's the steam or the heat sensation that you get after you throw the water, but maybe there is a deeper meaning. But how do you explain what löyly means?
13: If you look at the Finnish folk beliefs and the structure of your soul, it consists out of three parts, which is itse, luonto and löyly. Itse is kind of like yourself or what you are as a person. And then there's luonto, which is kind of spirit. Löyly are your body functions, like your lungs breathing, your heart beating. And interestingly, it's the same word that is used when you pour water on the rocks in the sauna. So it's like the sauna, you know, it's like breathing, it's a living thing. So actually the spirit also arises from the rocks if you pour löyly.
2: Petri Birdsov there in Tampere. You're with the curator, our weekly highlights show here on Monocle Radio. For Monocle's October issue, which is out now, we've done a feature titled Business of Scent, looking at the global scent industry, which is worth 52 billion euros and encompasses a network of retailers, perfumers and corporations. To celebrate the piece all this week on The Globalist, we had a series on fragrance. To kick us off, Monocle Radio's senior correspondent Fernando Augusto Pacheco spoke with Monocle's fashion editor Grace Charlton, who edited and compiled the magazine piece. And of course, Grace and Fernando could not help but do some live perfume testing on air.
14: Grace Charlton, what a pleasure to have you here in studio to talk about perfume, our favorite topic, right?
15: And I think this is how we bonded in the first place, because we used to sit next to each other in the office and we would just compare notes on different perfumes constantly.
14: We talk about perfume all the time. So I think this assignment for the latest issue of Monocle was your dream assignment, right?
15: Yeah, when I got told I had to take care of the business section of the October issue, I was like, oof, okay, business. And then when Andrew Tuck, the editor-in-chief, said, it's for perfume, I was like, okay, I think I can rise to the challenge.
14: Give us an idea of the story, because I think it's fascinating. Of course, there are a lot of brands to choose. You know, you chose 25 indie perfume labels. But also, there's a little bit about the kind of the business behind, because it is a big industry, right?
15: It's massive. And there are so many different players that sort of contribute to the industry. I didn't realize, I assumed that, you know, the big groups like L'Oreal or LVMH also made the actual perfume, the juice that goes into the bottles, but that's not the case. There are all these sort of scent manufacturers behind it, like Givaudan, which is from Switzerland. There's also IFF in America, which is a massive one. And then you have the star noses, like Céline Barrel, who's one of my favorites. She creates a lot of perfumes for Aesop. And then we sort of profiled a few independent shops in there. You wrote an incredible timeline of perfumes that defined their era and are still incredibly popular today, starting with Chanel No. 5, obviously, and ending with Le Labo's Santal 33 to sort of capture the 2010s. So yeah, it was really fun, and I feel like I came away smarter from doing this assignment.
14: Before we talk about some of the 25 indie perfume labels here, of course, you have some perfume with you, because that's interesting thing about this series, which we play on The Globalist the whole week, how to describe scent in an audio format as well. I think that's a talent in itself, right, Grace? I think you're up for the challenge, right?
15: I'm a little bit nervous, but yeah, I'll give it a go.
14: Shall we start? I mean, this one, there's a purple cap. Can you introduce this one? Because I actually just sprayed myself a little bit. It's very subtle.
15: Yeah, we're looking at Eccentric 01 by Eccentric Molecules. We're going to fall at the first hurdle. It's really hard to describe. I would just say it smells like musk. But they're the sniff.
14: It really does. But I like musky perfumes, I have to say.
15: Yeah, me too.
14: There's something grounding about them.
15: Yeah, but they're quite an interesting brand. They are sort of based between the UK and Germany. They're doing incredibly well. They've sort of pioneered the single molecule fragrance. So instead of layering different top notes, base notes, middle notes, it's just one molecule. And They're incredibly popular. So.
14: Let's move along. They're completely different bottles. I mean, we should describe, because this one that you just described is quite a large bottle, but this one is very tiny. It's very, very pretty.
15: I mean, another thing that we should say, these 25 independent perfume labels, I really think this is the way that the perfume industry might be going. Like, people are really trying to find something super specific that other people won't have. This is Prême Rouge number one by Dilly House, which is a London-based perfume brand. And I'm intrigued to hear what you think of it. What do you think the note of this is? Because I was surprised when I found out.
14: Well, let me try it first. It's a fruit. Is it a fruit?
15: It's not a fruit.
14: It's not a fruit. I was thinking,
15: I think it smells like rhubarb, but it's actually rose.
14: Wow.
15: Isn't that impressive? And it's completely alcohol-free, which is a really quite big in the perfume industry at the moment, because alcohol is very drying on the skin and people have allergic reactions to it. This is completely water-based, and I have been wearing it throughout the summer. I really love this perfume.
14: And that's the thing with perfume. Of course, the smell changes, you know, while you wear it. So at the beginning, I did felt the kind of the fruity, slightly tropical. But now that you mention rose, definitely.
15: Yeah. Also, I noticed that you spray on your skin.
14: Yes, where should I do
15: that? I don't know. I always spray on my clothes and in my hair, but maybe I should be spraying my... I think that is the alcohol, actually. I'm, like, scared of drying out my skin or having a reaction.
14: I always go for the skin, always. Yeah. And sometimes even my hair. I know there's specific hair kind of perfumes in a way. Wow. Well, Grace, we have another one there.
15: Yeah, this
14: one. The studio's smelling actually quite nice. It's a mixture.
15: Whoever is in the studio next are going to hopefully not choke on too many fumes. This is Stand Up Bravely by To My Ships, which is founded by Daniel Bentz a few years ago.
14: I sprayed on my T-shirt after you told me off to spray on my skin.
15: What do you think?
14: Vivacious. You know, there is something that kind of awakes you.
15: Yeah.
14: You know, I know that we're entering autumn season, but I feel quite spring summer for this one.
15: Yeah, I've been wearing it throughout the spring and summer. It's so zesty. It's got notes of marjoram. Again, you wouldn't really know from smelling it, but this brand is incredible. It's an ex-Aesop employee who started it, and it started actually as a deodorant brand, and then he sort of expanded into perfumes. But yeah, really, really interesting scent.
14: Stand Up Bravely, that's the name of the scent. I can feel that. I have a question for you. What are your personal favorites? Because I know it's hard. I know it's a hard question, but are you someone that just kind of follow just one scent, or you try one a week?
15: I used to be a signature scent person, but to be honest, I get sent so many perfumes from brands now, which is an incredible luxury and perk of the job. And recently I've been wearing Cian Nori by Abel, which is a Kiwi brand. And it smells, I'd be really interested to hear what you think. It smells like salty sea brine. Like, it's quite umami. But I think for the autumn, it's a cool scent. And I wore it to the party. Monocle did a party last week in Paris. I wore it to the party and someone texted me afterwards saying, what was the perfume you were wearing? Like, three people asked me what your perfume was.
14: Well, Grace, what a pleasure. This is just an introduction for our fragrance series or scent series here on The Globalist. And the magazine, of course, is out, so you can find out more about the industry as well.
2: That was Monocle's Fernando Augusto Pacheco and Grace Charlton on Monday's edition of The Globalist. And finally on today's show, synchronization and precision are essential to both great watchmaking and world-class rowing, which makes the partnership between Chanel and the boat race feel like a natural fit. 2027 marks Chanel's third year as title sponsor and official timekeeping partner of the historic Oxford-Cambridge race. And the house has now created the first sporting trophies in its history for the winning men's and women's crews. Sophie Grove, editor of Confect, Monocle's sister publication, attended the unveiling on Wednesday, and she spoke to the president of Chanel Watches, Frédéric Grangier, who began by describing the partnership.
16: This endeavor has been quite an adventure. They have been designed by Arnaud Chastain, a head of creation for watches, and made in the UK by Thomas Light. It was very important for us to have the combination of a creation from Paris, a Chanel creation, with the savoir-faire of one of the great silversmiths here in London. This is the third year that we partner with a boat race as official timekeeper and title sponsor. From the very, very start, it was evident to me that we should design the new trophies. And, of course, one of the characteristics of these trophies is the fact that for the first time, I believe, the men's trophy and the women's trophy have the exact same size, exact same weight, and they are made exactly the same. And that, to us, as Chanel, when we are about to celebrate 100 years of the women's race in 2027, is very important.
17: And can you describe the trophies? They've been whisked off to be photographed.
16: Yes.
17: But it's a real graphic retelling of the race through the eyes of Arnaud. How does the physical reimagining of this trophy link to past events, but also project some of the ideas and ideals that we're looking forward to the great and interesting future for this race?
16: The trophy, I believe, belongs to the history of the race and the people. And therefore, it was a more than 2-year process. Arnaud Chastain attended the previous editions. He met a lot of rowers. He observed everything. And I think in the end, a trophy has to have, for in our mind, a classical shape, yet very modern, which is why you have that frame that really goes around the center part. But also, it has to be easy to handle. And again, it has to represent V for victory. So you have a certain characteristics that you absolutely need to include. But at the same time, thanks to the frame that is black for the men's, white for the women's, we also have essential Chanel codes. And essential, I have to say, J12 Chanel codes. So the whole process took more than 2 years. Each trophy takes 320 hours to make. So it's a very substantial work by Thomas Light. And like I said, I believe they are here to stay for many, many, many years.
17: And you mentioned there was quite a large gap for future winners. This is a long-term investment. And I wondered if you could give us an insight into, you know, it's not a classic brand partnership. This is something really interesting and new for Chanel, but also for this sporting and very historic sporting event. Can you give us an insight into how it differs in some ways?
16: I think it's a fantastic partnership in the sense that from literally day one, we understood our common values. We understood what the race is about. And in the case of Chanel, this is really about both respecting the race and making sure that the race is positioned for the future. So in that particular case, I think the trophies also express that idea. They are both very classical, but also very, very contemporary. We have not seen trophies like that. In fact, I was mentioning Thomas Light, and I want to say how amazing they were at creating them, but also at taking into account our requirements, which, for example, because of the frame, included the fact that you had to create the trophy and then cut it in half to make sure that you had room for the frame. So it was an extraordinary process, but again, it was high precision, just like the race itself. And I really look forward to seeing the winning teams handling that trophy after the victory.
17: And just finally, how have the teams, the athletes, responded to this interesting new form in their midst? You know, we've seen, in fact, I'm sitting right next to some of the historic silver trophies. What was their reaction today?
16: So I was, of course, watching the reactions. And when we unveiled the trophies, it was a very, very strong, happy reaction. I think they see them as beautiful, but also there was a very strong response to the fact that they are equal in size, in weight, in materials. The only difference is the color, white for women's, for the frame, and black for the men. And this is actually coming from the men saying, you know, it is about time. And as Chanel, I think this is something that we absolutely wanted to express, equality between the two races, the two crews. And I think every captain wants to be the one that will, for the first time ever in 2027, hold that trophy after victory. So it should be an interesting race.
2: That was the president of Chanel Watches, Frédéric Grangier, speaking to Confect magazine's editor, Sophie Grove. Well, that's all the time we have for this week's edition of The Curator. The show was produced by Sam Impey and presented by me, Chris Chermak. Please join us again next week to hear some of the very best of the programs here on Monaco Radio. 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

0: And that was the sound of Rachel Chinariri. She is of Zimbabwean descent. And that track's called One Song Away from Crying. It takes us to the top of the hour.
1: You're listening to Monocle Radio in association with Chanel Watches. The silhouette of the J12 watch sets itself apart with its clean, precise lines. Yet, once worn, it is its softness that stands out. Polished with diamond powder, the highly resistant ceramic that adorns it entirely feels as smooth as silk against the skin. A sensory appeal painstakingly perfected for over a quarter of a century that reveals the watchmaking excellence of Chanel. An invincible softness that becomes one with whomever wears it. Chanel Watches, official timekeeper of Monocle Radio.
0: It's 1300 in Wellington, 10 a.m. in Sydney, 1 a.m. here in London, and 1700 in Vancouver. That's the time on Monocle Radio, brought to you by Chanel Watches. Hello from Studio One at Midori House in London. I'm Georgina Godwin. Coming up in a moment, we meet Marlon James, who's just been shortlisted for the Booker Prize. Then it's The Stack with Fernando, and I'll be here bringing us great tunes too. That's all ahead here on Monocle Radio.

0: Hello and welcome to Meet the Writers. I'm Georgina Godwin. My guest grew up in Kingston, Jamaica, and nearly gave up writing altogether after his first novel was rejected 78 times. He went on to become the first Jamaican writer to win the Booker Prize for A Brief History of Seven Killings, and followed it with the African fantasy novels Black Leopard, Red Wolf, and Moon Witch, Spider King. Now he's back in Jamaica with The Disappearers, which has received rave reviews and has just been shortlisted for this year's Booker Prize. The novel begins in Kingston in 1988, where eight gay men come together to rehearse John Herbert's Fortune and Men's Eyes, a groundbreaking play about sex, identity, and power inside a men's prison. Their secret rehearsals give them a place to be themselves. Then a homophobic mob attacks them. One man is killed, others are badly injured, and two later disappear. The novel follows what happens to the survivors over the years that follow, through sex, revenge, AIDS, exile, and the search for the men who vanished. Marlon James, welcome to Meet the Writers.
1: Oh, thanks for having me.
0: It's so great to have you here. We've met in various places the world, and here you are back in my studio. It's great. So listen, who were you as a boy growing up in Kingston?
1: Wow, I was Kingston adjacent, actually. I was in a suburb called Portmore.
0: Which is quite posh, right?
1: It is the opposite of posh. We were pretty sort of upper working class, let's call it that. But all my life was in Kingston, social life, school, friends, everything. So you could basically say I still grew up in Kingston. And they called me precocious, you know, sensitive art kid. At 12, I was really into art and comics. By 15, 16, all I wanted to do was listen to the Smiths. And yeah, I was that kind of sort of locked in his bedroom, reading comics, listening to music, suspecting that I was not like other boys, but not really sure what to do with it. And kind